2026 at the Robert Bell Studio. We begin with a duo for viola and cello by cellist and composer Paul Wianko called American Haiku. Equally at home as a performer and a creator, Wianko is known for music that blends classical tradition with folk influences, rich storytelling, and a spirit of collaboration. His works have been performed by leading ensembles across North America, and his unique artistic voice continues to redefine the role of the contemporary musician. We'll hear members of the Toledo Symphony on FM 91.

Members of the Toledo Symphony opening this America at 250 program was the music of Paul Wianco. That was American Haiku on FM 91. It's WGTE in concert. Few living composers have achieved the widespread acclaim of Jennifer Higdon. Born in Brooklyn and raised in Tennessee, Higdon has become one of America's most frequently performed contemporary composers, known for music that is both accessible and richly imaginative. She's also a graduate of Bowling Green State University and appears on our syndicated radio program, Living American Composers, New Music from Bowling Green. Written in 2005, An Exaltation of Larks takes its title from the poetic collective noun for a group of larks. Rather than depicting birds literally, Higdon creates a soaring, energetic soundscape filled with shimmering textures, rhythmic vitality, and moments of lyrical beauty.

0: Music by Jennifer Higdon. We heard An Exaltation of Larks, followed by her arrangement of the hymn tune Amazing Grace. We heard members of the Toledo Symphony in that performance. That's the first half of our program. After a short break, members of the Toledo Symphony return with music of Florence Price. I'm Brad Cresswell, and you're listening to WGTE in Concert on Public Radio FM 91, WGTE FM Toledo.
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Night, originally a song of that title by Florence Price, heard here in an arrangement from members of the Toledo Symphony. WGTE in Concert continues. I'm Brad Cresswell. Up next, we have a delightful blend of classical sophistication and the infectious energy of jazz in composer Paul Schoenfield's Cafe Music. Composed in 1986, this work was inspired by music that Schoenfield heard while relaxing in a cafe, where live musicians played everything from jazz and ragtime to popular tunes. Scored for a piano trio, Cafe Music combines virtuosic writing, witty rhythms, and memorable melodies, creating a work that feels equally at home in the concert hall as well as the neighborhood coffee house.

0: Cafe Music by Paul Schoenfield, closing this chamber music program from members of the Toledo Symphony. 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The Toledo Symphony's music director is Elaine Trudell. 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I'm your host and producer, Brad Cresswell. 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
1: Here's what's coming up on a mystery guest edition of the 419. 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
1: 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He's a former baseball player. And he's not originally from Toledo. 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
0: 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We'll spend this next hour with Anton Bruckner and his Symphony No. 3, also known as the Wagner Symphony, after he dedicated it to Richard Wagner. The Gewandhaus Orchestra is directed by Andres Nelsons here on FM 91.

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That's right, Toto. We're not in Leipzig anymore, and I confess that no music by Bach will be played today. Not that that's necessarily a deficit. As I promised, I'm going to be letting down my hair here, what little there is left of it, to share with you sounds not of the classical pipe organ, as usually is the case, but of its always entertaining cousin, the theater organ. Now, for me, organs are organs. I am an omnivore. And whether they're intended to support congregational song or extrapolate the contrapuntal threads and evocative harmonies of some timeless masterpiece, or just riffing on some really good tunes, pipe organs of any sort make my ears tingle, my heart sing, and I put on a happy face. In my teen years, I was as eager to hear Dick Liebert and Leonard Lee as to delight in the artistry of E. Power Biggs or Virgil Fox. And today, I'll be sharing with you performances by Walt Stroney and Mark Herman, Nathan Avakian, and many others playing instruments by Page, Barton, Kimball, Moeller, and of course, Wurlitzer, the brand so omnipresent that, like Kleenex and Frigidaire, it became a symbol for an entire genre, which, if you think about it, truly is a uniquely American invention. Though originally designed to accompany silent films early in the 20th century, these instruments have repurposed themselves quite successfully several times. And thanks to the American Theater Organ Society, I hope you'll be encouraged to walk up a stairway to the stars, meet the boy or the girl next door, and truly understand that when a theater organ plays, that's entertainment. I'm Michael Barone, and we've plenty of entertainment for you today in this ATOS sampler on Pipe Dreams from American Public Media.

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Additional support comes from Walter McCarthy, Clara Euland, and the Greystone Foundation, from Ed and Wanda Eichler, from Buzzard Pipe Organ Builders of Champaign, Illinois, and from Cassavant Frere Limited of Saint-Hyacinthe, Quebec. These last two are members of APOBA, the Associated Pipe Organ Builders of America, which is a collaborative of designers, creators, and maintainers of pipe organs found in religious and educational institutions, concert halls, and residences throughout the United States and beyond. And the APOBA Resource Guide and Member Prospectus is available to you at apoba.com. Now, you might be wondering about this ongoing congestive sound that I have. Frankly, I'm not quite sure what it is. Doctors don't seem to know either. But life goes on, and so must the show. So, if you're ready, let's get started with today's ATOS sampler.

Definitely living up to its billing. That's entertainment. Indeed, an Arthur Schwartz song from the Depression-era musical The Bandwagon. Walt Stroney performed there on the 1928 Page pipe organ at the Embassy Theater in Fort Wayne, Indiana, featured during an American Theater Organ Society convention back in 2014. A star of a more recent ATOS convention from 2025 is this custom instrument made up of Kimball and Wurlitzer parts and some others too at the Karma Labs warehouse in Franklin, Wisconsin, where Mark Herman discovers the gypsy in his soul.

from the Karma Labs warehouse in Franklin, Wisconsin, which houses one of the largest and newest theater organs in existence, played there by Mark Herman, the song The Gypsy in My Soul, music by Clay Boland, lyrics by Mo Jaffe. The two of them were alumni of the University of Pennsylvania, and they were writing for the Mask and Wig variety show on campus. Mr. Boland had studied dentistry and continued in that profession, but had a little bit of music on the side. Jaffe earned degrees in business and law, but made quite a career in music. So I guess that is entertainment, after all. Here's another taste of this remarkable instrument at Karma Labs, music from England by Newell Chase, titled Midnight in Mayfair.

Little Charmer from Across the Pond, played by Mark Herman at Karma Labs in Franklin, Wisconsin. That was Midnight in Mayfair, music of Newell Chase, a real charmer. And here's Mark Herman again, highlighting the Nathan Barr Studio Wurlitzer in Los Angeles, as recorded during the 2018 ATOS convention, introducing us to The Boy Next Door.

A song about unrequited love made famous by Judy Garland, who sang of The Boy Next Door. Mark Herman played the tune for us on the Nathan Barr Studio Wurlitzer. Hugh Martin and Ralph Blaine collaborated in writing that song for the 1944 film Meet Me in St. Louis, though the 2018 ATOS convention, where Mr. Herman's performance was recorded, was in Los Angeles. And perhaps ironically, the next gathering of the American Theater Organ Society will not be in St. Louis. It'll be in Rochester, New York, the 6th through the 10th of July. And I will have an organ from Rochester in the next hour, but not the ATOS, but the American Guild of Organists will be in St. Louis at the very same time in early July. And it is in St. Louis that we next hear Lou James playing on the famous Wurlitzer at the St. Louis Fox. This will be shortly a Vincent Rowe's favorite, Blueberry Hill, where Fats Domino found his thrill way back when. But before it, a song by Hugh Peretti, Luigi Creatore, and George Davis Weiss, where fools rush in, I can't help falling in love with you.

mashup of two old favorites, which I remember from my youth. Can't Help Falling in Love with You. Elvis Presley sang that one. And On Blueberry Hill, Fats Domino, favorite. Two of them brought together by Lou Williams in a performance recorded on the Wurlitzer organ at the Fox Theater in St. Louis, Missouri. Not all memorable melodies originated in Tin Pan Alley, and I'm going to bet that you can pick out a few in this next piece by Robert Elmore that give our soloist a chance to show off the concert character of this 1929 Barton organ, which formerly was at the Granada Theater in Kansas City, Kansas. Listen as Tom Naster plays Robert Elmore's Fantasy on Nursery Tunes.

Oh, what a sly collection. A bit of everything from London Bridge is Falling Down and Twinkle Twinkle Little Star to Three Blind Mice. Robert Elmore, always inventive, included those and I think maybe one or two others in his Fantasy on Nursery Tunes. They're played by Tom Naster on the Barton organ, formerly at the Granada Theater in Kansas City, Kansas. Sadly, it's one of many theater organs that eventually was removed from its original home. I'm not quite sure what's happened to it since, but Tom's recording does remain as a happy reminder of the good old days. I salute the American Theater Organ Society, which serves as the primary energy behind the promotion of the theater organ these days. More information about them is at atos.org and on our website, too. You'll find details about their upcoming convention in Rochester, New York, the first full week of July, the 6th through the 10th. And we also have links to more background on our players and instruments here at pipedreams.org. This is program 2625, which is an ATOS sampler. I'm Michael Barone, having fun, I think, despite my clogged up nose. And I hope you're enjoying the program today, too, on Pipe Dreams from American Public Media.

Oh, yes. Takes me back to when I was young, before public radio, where in many cases, unless you were in a big city, there was not much classical music on the radio. In my town, the FM station that did broadcast some classical music did it only in the evenings, like between 6 and 10 o'clock, and after 10, they switched to something less demanding. And often played from an album made by that trumpeter, Bobby Hackett, accompanied by theater organist John Seng, and also is there with insertions by pianist Dave McKenna. That's an album I discovered that was issued by Columbia Records titled Music Till Dawn. And that was the opening track, Stairway to the Stars, by Matty Maenik and Frank Signorelli, which does bring back sweet memories of youth. That organ, by the way, originally was in one of the studios at the Paramount Theater in New York City. The organ purchased by a prosperous businessman, Richard Loderhose, who installed it in a private studio of his own in Queens. Quite a big place, and he used to joke that if things went bad, he and his wife could at least live in the organ room. Well, this sort of relocation was the fate of many theater organs. Sometimes they were transferred intact. Sometimes they were used as components for a new idea, which was the situation involving one of the big stars of the post-war theater organ revival, George Wright, who created a studio instrument in the Hollywood Hills on which he was able to weave really magical spells. And he takes us here to the sunny side of the street.

Dorothy Fields provided the lyrics to which Jimmy McHugh created an engaging melody for The Sunny Side of the Streets. And we have savored the special way that George Wright had with that tune, a 1930s jazz standard, realized on his custom Hollywood studio organ, which reminds me that all theater organists, regardless upon what they are playing, usually are working with someone else's composition and coming up with their own original arrangements and orchestrations. Keep that in mind and consider that Scott Joplin probably never imagined that his Mexican serenade, Solace, might sound like this.

We've been listening to the irreplaceable Tom Hazelton playing the Wilcox Studio Wurlitzer in Gig Harbor, Washington. His own view of the Mexican serenade Solace by Scott Joplin, reminding us that the theater organ is capable of many colors and does not always throb, nor is it always playing show tunes and popular songs. And not all popular music has to be in song form. And Englishman Albert Ketelby perfected the popular orchestral tone poem with pieces titled In the Mystic Land of Egypt or In the Persian Markets. These works were originally conceived for a small entertainment orchestra, but they ultimately provided theater organists with plenty of opportunity, which Dave Wickerham exploits, playing on the 80-rank custom Wurlitzer in the music room at the San Filippo Estate in Barrington, Illinois. Now, create your own scenario. We're about to find ourselves in a Persian market.

just had a musical adventure in a Persian market, courtesy of composer Albert Ketelby and organist Dave Wickerham, who drew on the full color resources of the custom Wurlitzer pipe organ designed by Dave Junction, which is the crown jewel in an extraordinary collection of mostly mechanical musical instruments at the San Filippo Estate in Barrington, Illinois. The San Filippo Foundation does host public concerts and tours of this facility, and you can check their website for more information. Also about the American Theater Organ Society, whose ongoing energies keep these marvelous instruments in the public eye and ear. I have been highlighting American instruments, performers, and composers this month in preparation for our semi-quincentennial, our nation's 250th birthday coming up on the 4th of July. And indeed, I don't think there's anything more American than the theater organ. And I hope you agree and have enjoyed what we have shared today. You can find more information on our program page, 2625, an ATOS sampler here on pipedreams.org. 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John Kuntz is Associate Producer, Michael DeMarc, our Technical Director today. I salute them both. Now, there is a second hour coming up in many markets, and I hope you'll be able to continue listening. But if not, you can go online and hear that second hour at your leisure at pipedreams.org. But meanwhile, I hope you've enjoyed the music we have featured and that you'll stay tuned here for more fine listening.

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I don't think it's been adapted as the AARP theme song, and certainly Duke Ellington was only 41 when he penned the tune in 1940. But 2 years later, it got words and legs when the Inkspots sang Bob Russell's lyrics, which go, "Been invited on dates, might have gone, but what for? Awfully different without you, don't get around much anymore." Though I think Ken Double certainly gets around plenty. He's very active playing the Mighty Molar at the Fox Theater in Atlanta, where we have just heard him. Certainly, it's an instrument that helps organ lovers in that city keep Georgia on their minds.

What could be better? From the Atlanta Fox Theater and its mighty 42-rank Moeller pipe organ, a performance by resident musician Ken Double, playing the Hoagy Carmichael favorite, Georgia on My Mind. It's a recording issued by the Schlieder Organ Company, which was involved with this instrument's rather complex refurbishment some years ago. This one of America's organ landmarks. It's still in its original home, and what a splendid place that is. I suppose I should make it official and welcome you back. This is Pipe Dreams, a program from American Public Media. I'm Michael Barone. This is our second hour with performances by members of the American Theater Organ Society, of which Ken Double was president in past years. An ATOS sampler that turns next to an extended medley of tunes from the Bella and Samuel Spiewak adaptation of Shakespeare's Taming of the Shrew. Music and lyrics were by Cole Porter, and this 1948 musical, Kiss Me Kate, though of a somewhat misogynistic flavor, nonetheless has some really good tunes, including another opening of another show, and So in Love, and Always True to You in My Fashion. Christian Elliott made this recording on the 1926 Wurlitzer at the Shays Theater in Buffalo, New York, so don't worry about getting lipstick on your collar. Kiss Me, Kate.

an irresistible ramble we've just had through tunes, some memorable, surely, some lovely, even if forgotten, from the Cole Porter musical Kiss Me, Kate, our medley created by organist Christian Elliott for that recording made on the Wurlitzer organ at Shays Theater in Buffalo, New York. It's a featured instrument in the upcoming American Theater Organ Society convention, July 6th through 10th. Still opportunity for you to attend if you wish. 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We're at pipedreams.org, program number 2625. And I'm Michael Barone, hoping you're having a good time, even as I'm blowing my nose off to the side. We're celebrating the most uniquely American iteration of the pipe organ, which is the theater organ. And our ATOS sampler today is giving you a rather broad spectrum of theater organ possibilities. More Round the Corner coming up here on Pipe Dreams from American Public Media.

0: Soloist there was Nathan Avakian. He's a past winner of the ATOS Young Artist Competition and one of the more adventuresome advocates of this instrument, working to bridge between tradition and older audiences. And what's happening today, right, Nathan?
1: Yes, I have grown to appreciate the history and the traditions of pipe organ music in general, but specifically theater organ music. And it was very interesting to get involved with a group that had a lot of older people that have been enthusiasts their entire lives, because they all had other types of interests and different ways of engaging with the art form. I think that's really a wonderful thing with pipe organ in general, is there are just so many different eras and styles of music and different purposes that these instruments have served. And everybody has their own pathway that led them to it and their own nostalgic interest. And it's wonderful when we can come together and share those experiences. I always say it was the world's first synthesizer. And of course, the theater organ was invented to replicate the sound of an orchestra in the silent film era, because it was much more cost-effective to hire one organist to play one instrument that would fill an entire theater with sound suitable for accompanying a movie than it would be to pay an orchestra. So it's got a lot of orchestral elements and different modifications that make it easier or more suited for playing popular music, which of course at that time was music from the 20s and 30s. But it's still a very useful invention today for playing a wide range of music. And of course, like I said, I fell in love with it in that context. So that's largely where my interest resides. But it is a very versatile instrument. It can play almost anything.

0: That's a song by one of the more contemporary composers on our program today, the pop singer-songwriter Mika, taking inspiration from a dialogue in a Grace Kelly film, Country Girl, about a relationship that had gone bad. That arrangement by Nathan Avakian, using some synthesized percussion tracks to enhance the sounds of the Kimball organ at the Everett Theater in Everett, Washington. Nathan, loving theater organ as you do, you are involved in other things as well, right?
1: Yes, I do a variety of different things, but I am also passionate about lighting design, which is kind of an odd pairing of interests, but I have always had this interest. As long as I've been a musician, I've been a lighting designer. And I work in New York. I do primarily live theater, so musical theater, straight plays. I've done a little bit of opera. I love doing dance. I've found that I am most interested in lighting design that also incorporates some sort of music. I've always pursued that alongside the music. So I actually went to school for lighting design. I studied theatrical lighting design at the State University of New York at Purchase. And then I've been living in New York for the past 10 years doing that, as well as working from my home studio on music and traveling around doing pipe organ concerts. So it keeps it interesting. Unfortunately, during the pandemic, everything I do is in the entertainment industry. So it all kind of changed at that point. But it is nice to have that extra security of, you know, if one industry isn't quite as active at one time, I have something else to fall back on.

0: Jack Fina hits from not too long ago, Bumble Boogie. Again with Nathan Avakian playing the Kimball organ at the Everett Theater in Washington for the American Theater Organ Society, recorded back in 2010. But with our nation's 250th anniversary just around the corner, I thought our next selection would be entirely appropriate. And Nathan, I particularly liked the way you dealt with the Star Spangled Banner, stripping away the usual bravado and flag waving and making it almost soul music, a reflection of our national conscience.
1: Well, thank you for saying that. That's actually one of my proudest accomplishments, even though it's kind of understated. And it's usually a very big, bombastic arrangement that, you know, demonstrates the power of the instrument. We've been going through some very turbulent political times in this country. And it was around the time of the last presidential election when all of those tensions were really heightened. And I just had mixed feelings about doing that sort of arrangement of the Star Spangled Banner. I'd never played it in a public performance before. And one night I sat down, I remember it was like 2 a.m. I was like so tired, but I just felt like I needed to do something different with it. So I sat down and I played it, and I just wasn't worried about crafting an arrangement. And I just tried to play what I was feeling into it. And I ended up reharmonizing everything. It started out as just a solo piano arrangement, and I wasn't sure if I wanted to do anything else with it. And then I realized, well, this could be a good opportunity. I could still keep the tradition, but I could play it in a way that was still sensitive and respectful, but conveyed more of the feeling that I had about what we were doing and what path we were going down as a country. So I was very proud of that. I got a lot of good responses, and hopefully I can publish that piece and present it more often.

rather different take on our national anthem, as imagined by a thoughtful millennial generation musician, Nathan Avakian, as he presented it during an American Theater Organ Society convention back in 2015, playing on the custom Wurlitzer Kimball pipe organ with its attached grand piano at the Karma Labs in Franklin, Wisconsin. Does make you think of the Star-Spangled Banner in a kind of different way. And it's, of the thousands of theater organs built in their heyday, probably no more than 100 remain in the buildings for which they originally were designed, and the St. Louis Fox is one of those, a Wurlitzer from 1928. And another from that same year is at the Paramount in Brooklyn, spaced out under the auspices of Long Island University, which, well, some years ago, converted the theater into a rec center, with the old stage serving as a basketball court, giving this Wurlitzer, as recorded here by Dan Bellamy, a much livelier acoustic than it previously had enjoyed. So why not put on a happy face?

Dick Van Dyke premiered that song in the show and later film Bye Bye Birdie, tuned by Charles Strauss, lyrics by Lee Adams, and performance by the late Dan Bellamy at the Brooklyn Paramount. Its Wurlitzer organ inclined to put on a happy face as recorded there, though I should be happy too that Long Island University is fully restoring this historic theater to its original elegance, and the basketball hoops will be retired. Well, let's wrap up our ATOS sampler with a pair of ballads played by John Lauter on the Wurlitzer organ at the Gray's Armory in Cleveland. Coming up in a moment, Robert Farnon's How Beautiful Is the Night. But before it, Music and the Mirror, which is a little extract from the Marvin Hamlisch hit, A Chorus Line.

How beautiful is the night, indeed. A Robert Farnon melody arranged by John Lauter for performance at the Gray's Armory on its Wurlitzer organ in Cleveland. And before that, by Marvin Hamlisch, music and the mirror from A Chorus Line. And to round out our semi-quincentennial prelude from Cleveland's Masonic Auditorium Performing Arts Center, with the help of the Strongsville Community Band, Jelani Eddington and Christian Elliott together as a duo at the console offer up this music by John Philip Sousa, The Stars and Stripes Forever.

with band and theater organ all together for the American Theater Organ Society at Cleveland's Masonic Auditorium back in 2009. Sousa's Stars and Stripes Forever wrapped up this ATOS sampler. It's a prelude both to the next ATOS convention in Rochester, New York, July 6th through 10th, and, of course, to our nation's 250th anniversary on July the 4th. Our program today, part of a continuing prelude to our upcoming semi-quincentennial, our nation's 250th anniversary, with all-American content scheduled both this month and next. I do hope you're enjoying the adventure, as there really is so much to discover. 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John Kuntz is associate producer, Michael DeMarc, our technical director. And despite this persistent cold, I'm Michael Barone. 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

my cat says fiddle-i-fee. I bought me a duck, my duck pays me. I fed my duck under yonder tree. My duck says quack.

my cat says fiddle I fee. I bought me a hen, my hen pays me. I fed my hen under yonder tree. My hen says shimmy shack, shimmy shack. My goose says quack, quack. My duck says quack, quack.

0: my hen says shimmy-shack, shimmy-shack. My goose says caw, caw. My duck says quack, quack. My cat says fiddle-i-fee. I bought me a cow, my cow pleased me. I fed my cow under yonder tree. My cow says baw, baw. My pig says gravy, gravy. My hen says shimmy-shack, shimmy-shack. My goose says caw, caw. My duck says quack, quack. My cat says fiddle-i-fee. I bought me a horse, my horse pleased me. I fed my horse under yonder tree. My horse says neigh, neigh. My cow says baw, baw. My pig says gravy, gravy. My hen says shimmy-shack, shimmy-shack. My goose says caw, caw. My duck says quack, quack. My cat says fiddle-i-fee. I bought me a wife, my wife pleased me. I fed my wife under yonder tree. My wife says honey, honey. My horse says neigh, neigh. My cow says baw, baw. My pig says gravy, gravy. My hen says shimmy-shack, shimmy-shack. My goose says caw, caw. My duck says quack, quack. My cat says fiddle-i-fee.
1: We started the midnight hour with vocalist Sam Raimi, joined at the piano by Warren Jones. That was Aaron Copland's Old American Songs, set number one. Next, we'll hear music of Dvorak. The Manhattan String Quartet performs his American String Quartet number 12.

The Manhattan String Quartet performed Dvorak's American String Quartet No. 12. Next, we'll hear music of Samuel Adler. Emily Freeman Brown conducts his 2004 work written for the 300th anniversary of the Mannheim Orchestra. The Brandenburg State Orchestra performs One Lives But Once.

Emily Freeman Brown led the Brandenburg State Orchestra. We heard Samuel Adler's One Lives But Once. Thanks for joining me for this hour of Classical Overnights. I'm Mickey Miller. 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

0: Hi, this is Bill McLaughlin inviting you to come explore the world of the English composer William Walton. Young Willie had a beautiful soprano voice as a boy, and that won him a scholarship to Oxford. 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

composer and pianist Keith Jarrett with violinist Michelle Makarsky. We heard Jarrett's Sonata for Violin and Piano. Next, music of Mozart. This is the Dresden State Orchestra, led by Herbert Blumstedt. Symphony No. 38, his Prague Symphony in D major.

Herbert Blumstedt led the Dresden State Orchestra. That was Mozart's Prague, Symphony No. 38 in D major. Thanks for joining me for this hour of Classical Overnights. I'm Mickey Miller. 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

0: Here's what's coming up on a mystery guest edition of the 419. It's my mystery guest.
1: Yep.
0: He's a vice president. He's a director. He's a former baseball player. And he's not originally from Toledo. We got high hopes.
1: Plus,
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We started the hour with music of Colin Brumby. The Sun, or Symphony No. 1, was performed by the Queensland Symphony Orchestra under the baton of Robert Boffin. Next, we'll hear music of Chopin. This is cellist Inbal Segev with pianist Juho Pohjonen, cello sonata in G minor.

Cellist Inbal Segev with pianist Juho Pohjonen. We heard Chopin's Cello Sonata in G minor. Thanks for spending part of your evening with me. I'm Mickey Miller. 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

0: 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Coming up this week on Toledo Works, our elections and the people who make them work. 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

Ivan Fischer led the Austro-Hungarian Haydn Orchestra in Haydn's Symphony No. 102 in B-flat major. Next, we'll hear pianist Murray Pariah with the Bavarian Radio Symphony Orchestra. This is Grieg's Piano Concerto in A minor, led by Colin Davis.

The Bavarian Radio Symphony Orchestra welcomed pianist Murray Pariah. We heard Grieg's Piano Concerto in A minor, led by Colin Davis. Thanks for spending part of your evening with me on Classical Overnights. I'm Mickey Miller. 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

0: This week on To The Point, an exclusive conversation with the University of Toledo's new president, Dr. James Holloway. 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

Guitarist Friedman Wuttke joined the new Moscow Chamber Orchestra. That was Leo Brouwer's Guitar Concerto No. 3, led by Igor Zhukov. Next, we'll hear music of Tchaikovsky, Serenade for Strings in C Major, performed by the English String Orchestra, led by William Botton.

The English String Orchestra performed Tchaikovsky's Serenade for Strings under the baton of William Boughton. Thanks for spending part of your evening with me. I'm Mickey Miller. 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

The Cincinnati Philharmonia Orchestra, led by Jindon Kai. That was William Grant Still's Symphony No. 1. Next, we'll hear violinist Gidon Kremer with pianist Oleg Meisenberg. This is Richard Strauss's Violin Sonata in E-flat major.

violinist Gidon Kremer with pianist Oleg Meisenberg. That was Richard Strauss's Violin Sonata in E flat major. Good morning. Thank you for spending part of your evening with me on Classical Overnights. I'm Mickey Miller. 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

0: The news and information you need, the arts and entertainment you love, from WGTE-FM Toledo, WGLE Lima, WGBE Bryan, and WGDE Defiance, and online at WGTE.org. Good morning. It is Friday. It is the 26th day of June. I'm Kari Marshall. Coming up is Morning Edition. Forecast for the FM 91 listening area, mix of clouds and sun today. We'll have afternoon highs near 77 degrees. Sunrise 6:01, sunset 12 past 9. That should give us 15 hours and 11 minutes of daylight. We're currently at 58 degrees in Toledo. It's 59 in Lima, 57 in both Bryan and Defiance, and Ann Arbor's coming in at 55 degrees. Well, thank you for starting your Friday and ending your week with us. 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And your time? It's 6 a.m.
1: Good morning. The Supreme Court hands President Trump a win for his immigration agenda by ending temporary protected status for people from Haiti and Syria. Some have lived in the U.S. for decades and now could be deported. It's Morning Edition from NPR News. Hurt by tariffs and the Iran war, U.S. farmers lose confidence in President Trump. I'm Leila Fadel.
2: And I'm Michelle Martin. Trump welcomes farmers to the Rose Garden and tells them he'll get them more federal aid. On StoryCorps, a man remembers being raised by gay parents at the height of the AIDS crisis. Also, the U.S. suffers a World Cup loss to Turkey. Luckily, the outcome does not affect their standing. It is Friday, June 26th. Happy birthday to pop star Ariana Grande. She is 33 years old today. News is next.
3: Live from NPR News in Washington, I'm Windsor Johnston. President Trump says shipping through the Strait of Hormuz remains open despite a drone attack on a commercial vessel near Oman on Thursday. Speaking from the White House yesterday, Trump said the continued flow of oil is a sign that global energy markets are stabilizing.
4: Yesterday, they took out 19 million barrels of oil. That's the most in the history of the Strait. And the oil prices are dropping like a rock. And you know, as goes oil, so goes everything else, including all of your products.
3: Oil prices have dropped to their lowest levels in months as concerns over supply disruptions have eased. The Trump administration has announced $150 million in assistance for Venezuela after two powerful earthquakes struck the country on Wednesday night. NPR's Fatma Tanis reports at least 235 people have died and thousands of others were injured.
5: The State Department says it's deploying search and rescue teams from Virginia and California to Venezuela to help locate survivors of the earthquake. The Virginia team will include 80 people and six dogs. Local authorities say they believe hundreds of people are still stuck under rubble. The $150 million from the U.S. is for aid groups and United Nations agencies. The State Department has also enlisted help from the Pentagon for logistics and delivery of urgent medical and other supplies. According to the UN, nearly 8 million people in Venezuela were already in need of humanitarian support as the country has been in deep political and financial crisis for many years. Fatma Tanis, NPR News.
3: Protesters gathered outside of the U.S. Supreme Court yesterday shortly after the justices handed down a decision that clears the way for possible mass deportations of people with temporary protected status. NPR's Emily Kwong reports the ruling was a win for the Trump administration's immigration agenda.
6: Under the beating sun, one word was repeated over and over again.
7: Shame!
8: Shame!
7: Shame on this court.
6: House Minority Whip Catherine Clark joined half a dozen lawmakers in condemning the decision. At Clark's side was fellow Massachusetts Democratic Congresswoman Ayanna Pressley, who had a message for the 1.3 million people historically protected by TPS.
9: America is still your home, and this fight is not over.
6: This spring, Pressley led a discharge petition to force a vote on a bill to extend TPS for Haiti. It passed in the House. Similar legislation has been introduced in the Senate. Emily Kwong, NPR News.
3: Wildfires continue to burn across parts of the western U.S. In Utah, the Cottonwood Fire has become the state's largest, scorching more than 70,000 acres. The blaze remains 0% contained, with strong winds expected to make conditions even more dangerous through the weekend. This is NPR. At the World Cup, the United States ended group play with a loss to Turkey 3-2 in the final seconds. Steve Futterman reports from Los Angeles.
7: In the end, this defeat does not make much of a difference. The Americans knew last week they were on their way to the knockout round, and before this match, they knew officially who their first knockout round opponent would be, Bosnia-Herzegovina. The game was tied 2-2 until the final seconds when Turkey scored to win the match. The match against Turkey saw the return of U.S. star Christian Pulisic. He missed the last game because of a calf injury. The first knockout match for the Americans takes place next Wednesday. For NPR News, I'm Steve Futterman in Los Angeles.
3: A massive heat wave continues to grip much of Western Europe. Temperatures have topped 104 degrees in parts of France, Italy, Spain, and the United Kingdom. Dennis Sengel owns a dry cleaning shop in South London. He says despite the oppressive heat, the work still has to get done.
8: We have to finish the job. It doesn't matter how hot, because the people waiting there, garments and other things, and basically we have a responsible, we have to finish on time.
3: A new study finds the record-breaking heat would have been virtually impossible without climate change. Researchers say extreme heat like this is now about 200 times more likely than it was 20 years ago. Stocks tumbled across Asia today as investors locked in profits after a strong rally in artificial intelligence shares. Japan and South Korea posted the steepest losses. 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
0: This is NPR News on FM 91. You've tuned in to Morning Edition. I'm Kari Marshall. Thanks for joining us on this Friday. Well, coming up in just a few minutes on the program, we'll have a roundup of this week's World Cup action and more on the U.S. failing to get past the already eliminated Turkey last night in the final Group D stage match. Later in the hour, community radio once helped villagers survive Indonesia's volcanic eruptions. Well, today, smartphones and social media bring both faster warnings but new challenges. We'll have more on what they are and how they're coping in 15 minutes. But next up on the program, the U.S. Supreme Court gave President Trump more power to set immigration policy with a pair of decisions on Thursday. We'll take a closer look at the possible ramifications of that ruling next. Your FM 91 weather, mix of clouds and sun for you today. We'll have afternoon highs near 77 degrees. Do have a chance of scattered showers developing overnight tonight. We'll have lows right around 64. And the weather on WGTE is brought to you in part by Hospice of Northwest Ohio, a trusted expert for more than 40 years in providing compassionate care during life's final months. HospiceNWO.org. It's currently 58 degrees in your city of Toledo, and your time is 8 minutes past 6.
11: 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I'm Michelle Martin.
12: And I'm Leila Fadden. Good morning. The U.S. Supreme Court gave President Trump more power to enact his immigration agenda on Thursday.
11: One decision allows the administration to move forward with revoking temporary legal status for hundreds of thousands of immigrants. The other puts limits on how immigrants can claim asylum.
12: NPR's immigration policy correspondent Jimena Bustillo is with us in studio to help us understand what this all means in practice. Good morning, Jimena.
13: Good morning.
12: Okay, let's start with TPS, or temporary protected status. What are the implications of this ruling?
13: In a 6-3 decision, the conservative majority ruled that the president has virtually unrestrained power to end the program known as TPS. This case was specifically about TPS recipients in Haiti and Syria, which total about 300,000 people, but it has broader implications. TPS provides deportation protections and it grants work permits, and it's given to people from specific countries affected by war, natural disasters, political instability, or any other condition that might make a country unsafe to return return to. Each country's designation can last 6 to 18 months, and that's at the discretion of the Secretary of Homeland Security. Now, the court is agreeing with the government that making those designations is up to the secretary and not subject to legal review.
12: So what happens to hundreds of thousands of people who are in the U.S. on this program?
13: Well, they need to either adjust their status, which is very limited ways of doing so, or they need to leave the country. But if they don't, they risk falling out of status, and that could lead to an arrest, a detention, or a deportation. And many also face losing their jobs, as companies will not be able to continue legally employing thousands of workers. Ira Kurzban is the attorney representing the Haitian TPS holders.
14: Their families are American citizens. They have American citizen children. So we're talking in a practical manner with respect to all the TPS people. You're talking about millions of people in the United States who contribute to the economy.
13: He argues that Haiti, Syria, and other countries are not stable enough for people to return to, and many of these people have also been here for decades. He also said that the government could immediately begin deporting people if they have received final orders of removal while the cases have been pending in courts.
12: Now, there was also a second immigration decision from the court, this one related to asylum. Tell us about that one.
13: That was another 6-3 decision, and the court backed a policy that allows Customs and Border Protection agents to turn away asylum seekers before they cross the U.S. border. The order says asylum seekers need to fully cross the U.S. border to claim asylum, so essentially migrants who are turned back by border officials under this policy technically never left the physical side of the Mexican border. So the administration argues that they are ineligible to apply for legal protections to be in the U.S., and that ruling affects effectively further limits who can get permission to stay in the country.
12: Okay, so both of these decisions make it harder for immigrants to stay here or to get here. How does this play into the administration's goal of mass deportation?
13: Well, DHS General Counsel James Percival said that the decisions give the agency, quote, several more important tools to continue securing our borders. And President Trump has a broader goal of mass deportation. So to do that, the administration has been making more people eligible for deportation, even if they were already legally here. We've already seen the administration terminate TPS for nearly every country that has had it since the start of Trump's term, and the asylum ruling limits how migrants can ask for that permission to come into the U.S. These rulings allow the government to further change the immigration system.
12: That's NPR's Ximena Bustillo. Thank you, Ximena.
13: Thank you.
11: We've reported that some 300,000 people originally from Haiti are living in the U.S. with temporary protected status, several thousand of whom have settled in Springfield, Ohio. They were the targets of this false, ugly claim by President Trump in 2024 during a presidential debate airing on ABC.
15: In Springfield, they're eating the dogs, the people that came in. They're eating the cats. They're eating the pets.
11: As we said, repeatedly proven false, but the impact on the community was profound. There were bomb threats, there were rallies by white supremacists, and so on. That's something the Reverend Carl Ruby knows well. Reverend Ruby is a senior pastor at Central Christian Church in Springfield. His congregation includes many Haitians. He also founded Springfield Neighbors United and G92, dedicated to helping Haitians in Springfield who are facing deportation. So we've called him to ask how his community is reacting to this latest news. Reverend Ruby, thanks for joining us.
16: Yeah, thank you.
11: You've obviously been following this closely. What have you been hearing so far from people in your community who could be affected by yesterday's ruling?
16: Well, I mean, yesterday was surreal in just the way that the tension hung over our city and particularly our Haitian community. And it was a whirlwind, and we're still trying to get a handle on it. But I was getting phone calls from members of the congregation asking if they should go to work.

0: phone calls from members of the congregation asking if they should go to work. There were Haitians with me when we received the news, and they immediately began crying. So yesterday was a really, really hard day.
1: I could imagine. So, you know, Haiti has been facing many struggles. I mean, this has gone on for sort of quite some time, but immediately there have been all kinds of pressures. You know, the gang violence, et cetera, which has sort of been reported. How have people in the community been sort of dealing with that, knowing that there was the specter of being sent back?
0: People who are advocates for Haitians are very, very aware of that. People who have kind of an anti-immigrant bias, I think they totally ignore that information. And just to kind of give you an indication of what it's like pastoring Haitians during this time, I had a 12-year-old child just this last week who was in a children's program, and we were talking about pigs. And he immediately told a story about seeing feral hogs eating bodies back in Haiti. So these are people who have been severely traumatized before they ever arrived here. And, you know, I think your listeners can imagine the fear in a child's mind and heart having fled that. And this child survived a kidnapping attempt. He went on to talk about, hiding in a classroom while there was shooting outside. They know how awful it is. They know what they're being sent back to, and they're terrified.
1: Can you just tell us a bit more about the Haitian community in Springfield and its place in Springfield? What do people do there? How have they sort of rooted themselves in the community there?
0: Yeah, I mean, Springfield was a shrinking Rust Belt city before they arrived, and we had gone through 50 years of decline. When Haitians arrived, it was the first time Springfield grew. We went from being one of the fastest shrinking cities to the fastest growing city. There was an economic, they fueled our economy. They started businesses. Businesses that were already here added shifts. New businesses came because of the Haitian workforce. So they've had a huge impact, and they show up everywhere. And most of them are professional people who are doing manual labor jobs because their certifications don't apply here. So they're very popular with employers. I've talked to one factory owner in town. He said they always show up. They work as much as they can, and they never fail drug tests. Mm. So they're the ideal employees, and they're exactly what Springfield needs.
1: We only have about 30 seconds left, but is there any recourse that you're aware of so that people wouldn't have to leave?
0: There really isn't. I mean, we're encouraging people to apply for asylum. If they have an asylum pending case, that slows the process down. But no, there are no options, and we need a legislative fix to our immigration system, and until then, it's going to be one crisis like this after another.
1: That's the Reverend Carl Ruby. He's senior pastor at Central Christian Church in Springfield, Ohio. Reverend Ruby, thank you so much for talking with us.
0: You're welcome.
2: The U.S. men's national soccer team got its first loss in the FIFA World Cup last night against Turkey. But the result doesn't change anything for the Americans, who had already clinched their spot in the knockout phase of the tournament. NPR's Becky Sullivan reports from Los Angeles.
3: It was a rowdy crowd of more than 70,000 who turned out in sunny Southern California to see the rare World Cup game that didn't really matter. Win, lose, or draw, Turkey had already been eliminated, and the U.S. had already won their group, and with it, an advantageous path in the knockout round starting next week. Because of that, U.S. coach Mauricio Pochettino chose to rest most of his usual starters and instead fielded a team of players who hadn't had that much playing time at all. Still, they had wanted to win, said forward Brendan Aaronson.
4: Lost the game, but I don't think it was a game to lose. We had a lot of chances, and, you know, we could have done better in some defensive plays, but, you know, it happens. You make 10 changes, you know, the team might not be used as, you know, the guys that have been playing.
3: Defender Austin Trusty and midfielder Sebastian Berhalter scored the two American goals, but the B team defense was leaky and gave up a pair of goals in the first half. Then, after keeping up a 2-2 tie for most of the second, Turkey scored the winner in the final minute of the game. One bright spot was the return of star winger Christian Pulisic, who came on in the second half as a sub to a big standing ovation. Pulisic didn't score, but he had one great chance and gave Aaronson another.
4: just having him come into the game, he makes such

0: a difference. You know, a lot of attention, of course, goes to him. So other guys, you know, have moments to, you know, have chances and stuff like that too. But yeah, he came on. He was electric as always.
1: The U.S. men had gotten off to their hottest start ever at the World Cup. This loss does cool them off a bit, but Pochettino says he's not worried about the result.
2: Creo que tenemos que recordar que terminamos primero.
3: What we need to remember that we won the first place in this group. We ended up being number one.
2: Manejando muy bien las expectativas y la presión.
3: And we managed all of the pressure and the expectations quite well.
1: In the press conference after the game, as reporters questioned him about slowing momentum and lessons learned, Pochettino grew impatient with what he saw as too much negativity.
2: I think it's all positive. And I am so positive. And I am happy. Maybe I am not showing because your question are a little bit weird, but I am so happy and the players are happy because I think we perform, we compete, and we are first.
1: That first place finish means that next Wednesday in the knockout phase, the Americans will face Bosnia and Herzegovina. The U.S. will be the favorites. Becky Sullivan, NPR News, Los Angeles.

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2: Well, you are listening to Morning Edition right here on FM 91. I'm Kari Marshall. Thanks for joining us on this Friday. Well, coming up in just a few minutes on this week's StoryCorps, a man remembers being raised by gay parents at the height of the AIDS crisis. Later in the hour, recent polls indicate that people in farm country seem to have lost confidence in President Trump.
3: So many of the president's policies have created real economic hardship for them.
2: Well, last night, the president welcomed farmers to the White House and spoke about giving them more federal aid. That story, Daniel Kurtzleben joins us with the details of that meeting in 15 minutes. But before that, community radio once helped villagers survive Indonesia's volcanic eruptions. Well, today, smartphones and social media bring both faster warnings, but new challenges. More on what they are and how they're coping. Next. Your FM 91 weather, mix of clouds and sun for you today. We'll have afternoon highs near 77 degrees. Chance of a scattered shower developing overnight tonight with lows around 64. Tomorrow, mostly sunny with highs in the upper 70s. And sunny, a bit warmer for Sunday with highs into the lower 80s. We're currently at 58 degrees in Toledo. 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
4: Here's what's coming up on a mystery guest edition of the 419. 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
4: 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And he's not originally from Toledo. 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
7: And I'm Michelle Martin. In the shadow of Indonesia's highly active Mount Merapi, traditional community radio networks are being replaced by smartphones and social media for information about disasters. But there's a trade-off for faster warnings. Naina Rao has more.
8: On the slopes of Indonesia's Mount Merapi, farmer Mujianto unlocks a building he helped keep alive for years. Behind the rusted door is a dusty, abandoned radio station that once helped villagers survive one of the world's most active volcanoes. Mujianto points to the empty corners of the room, explaining that this used to be the main broadcast booth. In the early 2000s, government warnings often struggled to reach Merapi's remote mountain villages. So local farmers pooled their own money and built MMC-FM, a community radio station, from scratch. It aired live reports from people working on the volcano slopes like this one back in 2007. Today, the station is silent. Its equipment broke during the pandemic, and volunteers couldn't afford repairs. But Mujianto says that's not the main reason it disappeared.
9: The culture has taken a complete 180-degree turn. Audiences today don't just want to listen to a voice on the radio. With digitalization, they now want visuals.
8: Research from the Reuters Institute shows Indonesians increasingly consume news through social media and video platforms now. So the community here traded the analog dial for the smartphone screen. But Mujianto worries about what happens when information is driven purely by algorithms.
9: On the old community radio frequencies, neighbors trusted the voices on the air because they knew the broadcasters were the very same farmers working the fields next to them. Digital platforms like Instagram or TikTok care about what goes viral, not necessarily what is true.
8: Mugento says misleading posts like old videos of past eruptions shared as if Merapi is erupting in real time sometimes circulate online. Today, when he's not farming, Mugento spends some time filtering rumors about Merapi online, cross-checking information with local authorities before forwarding verified updates to neighbors on WhatsApp groups. Those same groups are now central to Merapi's emergency procedures. Negin Saputra is the deputy head of the village preparedness team and helps coordinate evacuations in one of the villages closest to the crater. When the volcano's alert level rises, official warnings arrive through WhatsApp messages from the geological agency. They trigger a chain of actions by emergency workers and local officials like Saputra.
5: Vulnerable residents are evacuated first, especially infants, pregnant women, and the elderly.
8: If conditions worsen, Saputra says everyone closest to the crater will be evacuated. That's when he notes that not everybody has smartphones.
5: Some residents, especially the elderly, don't use social media. So announcements are made through loudspeakers that are usually used for the call to prayer from mosques.
8: For farmers like 80-year-old Ibutemu, she is one of the people those announcements are meant to reach. She doesn't have a smartphone because she doesn't know how to use it. She used to listen to MMC FM for eruption warnings. Now, she relies on those loudspeakers and her neighbors to keep her informed. But she still turns on her radio every evening. She says ever since her son moved away, the music on the radio makes the house feel lively. The machine that was once a tool of physical survival has transitioned to an emotional one, helping her cope with the loneliness of living alone. And she has no plans of abandoning it. For NPR News, I'm Naina Rao in Mount Merapi in central Java, Indonesia.
6: Time now for StoryCorps. This week, we revisit a story about Chosen Family. Stefan Lynch was raised by gay parents at the start of the AIDS crisis in the early 1980s. At StoryCorps, he told his friend Beth Tepper about growing up.
10: My family were mostly gay guys who were my babysitters and the guys who, you know, took the pictures at my birthday parties. And I felt like I had this amazing family. I called them my aunties. And it was a really wonderful, amazing world that came crashing down. Starting in 82, the first person I knew died of AIDS. A young guy named Steve.
11: And how old were you at the time?
10: I was 10 when he was diagnosed. I remember I was on the beach and I saw him and he was covered in these purple spots. And I remember asking my dad, like, what's wrong with Steve? And my dad said, oh, he has this skin cancer called Kaposi's sarcoma. And I said, well, what is that? And my dad said, well, nobody really knows, but there's some gay men that are getting it. And within, I think, 2 months, Steve was dead. And it was pretty much a succession of deaths of my family throughout the next decade. My stepdad, Bill, died in 87. My dad died in 91 after a really grueling 6 months of me taking care of him. You know, I was 19, and at that point, everyone had died except for a handful of stragglers who I now hold near and dear to my heart, my aunties. It was a powerful family. There was a lot of love. And they modeled for me how to survive an epidemic even if you were dying while doing it.
6: 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America, get ready to meet America.
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14: Live from NPR News in Washington, I'm Dave Mattingly. The State Department says the U.S. is sending search and rescue teams from California and Virginia to Venezuela. That's where thousands of people are missing following Wednesday's powerful earthquakes. At least 235 people are confirmed dead. More than 4,000 others were injured. Amid the ceasefire between the U.S. and Iran, an Israeli drone strike has killed 3 people in southern Lebanon. That's according to Lebanese state media. At the same time, talks are continuing in Washington between Israel and Lebanon about an Israeli withdrawal from southern Lebanon. NPR's Jawad Rizkala reports.
15: Israel struck the men's SUV on the southern outskirts of Meifedun, the last village outside that area of Israeli-occupied southern Lebanon. Hilal Shehir, speaking from the hospital the bodies were taken to, told NPR the 3 men were his relatives and civilians, his cousin Qasim, Qasim's son, and another family member. They had traveled from Germany, he says, where they run a steel business. After hearing others had safely visited the area, they went to check on their property. The Israeli military said the men posed an imminent threat, but provided no evidence about why. The strike comes after Israel's defense minister said Israeli forces would not withdraw even if the U.S. demanded it, and that the 200,000 residents from the area it occupies would not be allowed to return. Jawad Rizkala, NPR News, Beirut.
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16: This week on To The Point, an exclusive conversation with the University of Toledo's new president, Dr. James Holloway. 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
2: 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In your money matters, the Dow Jones Industrial Average closed trading at 51,920, up 71 points. The NASDAQ closed at 25,358, losing 118 points. And this morning, one U.S. dollar buys $1.42 Canadian and 88 euro cents. Your FM 91 News. Just hours before his deadline, Governor Mike DeWine late on Wednesday night vetoed a bill that would have imposed stricter identification requirements for voting by mail. State House correspondent Sarah Donaldson has more.
18: 2 weeks ago, the Republican majority legislature sent DeWine a bill with last-minute amendments mandating proof of photo ID for absentee voters. In his veto message, DeWine called the bill, quote, all burden for so little benefit.
19: I mean, I'm actually ecstatic. I mean, I might have to toast the governor tonight when I drink my bourbon in a little bit here.
18: That was Democratic Senator Bill DeMora. Other Democrats and voting rights organizations were asking DeWine for this veto. Photo ID is still necessary to vote early and on Election Day. Ohioans statewide will decide this November whether to enshrine those in the state constitution. Sarah Donaldson at the Ohio.
2: 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In our local weather, a mix of clouds and sun for you today. We'll have afternoon highs near 77 degrees. Chance of scattered showers developing overnight tonight. Lows around 64 and sunny tomorrow with highs in the upper 70s. We're currently at 58 degrees in Toledo, and your time is 34 minutes past 6.
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6: It's Morning Edition from NPR News. I'm Leila Fadel.
7: And I'm Michelle Martin. Good morning. President Trump hosted farmers in the White House Rose Garden last night, where he discussed wanting to give them more federal aid.
6: It's part of an effort to shore up the president's relationships with a group that had been part of his base ahead of November elections, after tariffs and the Iran war has squeezed their finances.
7: NPR's Daniel Kurtzleben is here to tell us more about this. Good morning, Daniel.
20: Good morning.
7: What did the president have to say to the farmers?
20: Well, first off, Trump likes to talk about people supporting him, and farmers have heavily supported him in the past. So that came up multiple times.
21: From the day I ran, for some reason you like me. I came from the city, a city slicker. And from the day I ran, you liked me. And from the day I ran, I like you.
20: But beyond that, he talked about a few policy proposals, including that $11 billion in farm aid he wants now. Now, if Congress approves that, it would be in addition to $12 billion in aid paid out earlier this year. And like you said, this all comes amid a wave of White House attention on farmers. There was a farmer roundtable in Wisconsin a few weeks ago, and Trump's administration has proposed a plan that would essentially force Iran to buy U.S. ag products, though details on that are very sketchy right now. And Trump is pushing to allow higher ethanol fuel to be sold year-round. Now, right now, it's not, because it can contribute to air pollution during warmer months.
7: That is a lot of focus on one sort of particular, I don't know, constituency, I guess I would say. Mm-hmm. But it's also true that the president's own policy decisions have caused problems for this group.
20: Well, exactly. Now, it had already been a rough few years for farmers, but Trump's actions this term really didn't help. Tariffs made inputs like equipment more expensive. His trade wars have especially damaged the soybean market, and the war in Iran made fertilizer and diesel more costly, though prices are starting to come down. But people in farm country have lost confidence in the president. 1 month into this term, rural voters' net approval of Trump was at plus 22 percentage points in the NPR PBS News Marist poll. This month it was at negative 10. So that's a huge slide.
7: Danielle, can we go back to that proposal you just mentioned about Iran? Can you tell us any more about it?
20: Well, not really, because we don't know a lot. What officials have said is that the U.S. and Qatar would oversee any unfrozen assets and use that control to require Iran to buy U.S. corn, soy, and wheat. Now, we should say that Iran pretty quickly responded that they wouldn't go along with this. And the idea raises real questions. For example, right now, Iran buys food from other countries, including U.S. allies. So it could complicate the U.S.'s relationships with those countries if the U.S. muscles them out of the Iranian market. Now, none of that has stopped Trump and other White House officials from talking up this proposal all week. But if it doesn't happen, farmers won't give Trump credit for simply attempting a new policy, says Republican pollster Whit Ayers.
22: Promises of things that might happen in the future if things all go our way and the Iranians decide to buy a bunch of agricultural products, even though they say they're not going to do so, that's just like smoke and mirrors.
20: And as far as aid goes, now that may make some farmers happier with Trump, but also a lot of farmers will tell you they just prefer good profits over government checks.
7: That is NPR's Daniel Kurtzleben. Daniel, thank you.
20: Thank you.
6: Big TV networks often use their channels to promote their own shows. ABC is using its airwaves to push back on what it says are the Trump administration's efforts to muzzle its free speech.
23: The View has welcomed your favorite guests and covered the issues you care about for nearly 30 years. Now, the FCC wants to control who is allowed to appear on the show.
6: As NPR's David Folkenflik reports, you're watching a pitched battle between one of the nation's largest television networks and the U.S. government.
1: The Federal Communications Commission sets the rules by which companies can broadcast on the public airwaves. As its chair, Brendan Carr is the top enforcer. He has had ABC and its corporate parent, the Walt Disney Company, in his crosshairs since the outset of the second Trump administration.
3: We've been making very clear over the last 18 or so months that we are going to be holding broadcasters accountable.
1: Carr is investigating the ABC chat show The View. He argues it is unfair to the president and Republicans. This from an interview with NPR late last month.
3: If you want to have a program and put it out over the broadcast airwaves, you should comply with the rules of the road.
1: The rule he's referring to is called equal time. That means networks and stations can't favor specific candidates or political parties during election season on any of their shows. Except that is for news programs. Government officials aren't supposed to interfere with journalists' independent news judgment. For two decades, the FCC has deemed The View as a news show and thus exempt from that rule. Carr has sharply questioned that. Carr is also investigating whether Disney should be stripped of the broadcast licenses for the eight local TV stations it owns. That dispute over the diversity, equity, and inclusion policies at the company.
3: The case of Disney in particular, our enforcement investigation is not about speech, it's about conduct and whether they have had policies that discriminate.
1: Among other things, Carr has zeroed in on policies meant to boost hiring of people from underrepresented groups in front of the camera and behind it. Disney and ABC declined comment. In legal filings, ABC and Disney call Carr's claims baloney, and they say his actions are an unconstitutional drive to punish free speech. That one could hit Disney where it hurts. ABC holds licenses in the nation's six largest TV markets. Now it is appealing to viewers of those stations. Here's what it's airing in New York City.
4: 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Every day, we commit to inform, entertain, and serve you. Now, the FCC is questioning our commitment to the community.
1: The FCC rarely fails to renew a license. It does so only in extreme circumstance. And to force a broadcaster to defend its license years ahead of schedule, as Carr has done to ABC, that's almost unheard of.
9: I've been doing this for how long? 46 years. 46 years. I've been doing this for 46 years. I've never seen anything like it.
1: Arthur Belenduke has practiced FCC law for, as I believe you've just heard, a very long time. He notes the FCC has not set this for a public hearing, and he says there's a reason for that.
9: They want to hold something over Disney's head that says, oh, we might pull your license if you don't toe the line. We care about Disney, The View, Jimmy Kimmel. Get in line before the midterms, or we're going to cause you trouble.
1: Belenduke is filing briefs this morning on behalf of the Media Action Center and Frequency Forward, two public interest groups. He's using a legal maneuver to try to force the FCC's decision-making process into the open.
9: They don't get to do this behind closed doors.
1: Carr said Thursday afternoon that Disney is offering misinformation about his actions. Last I checked the FCC website, there are more than 40,000 public comments on the licensing question, another 53,000 on The View. Not all of those favor ABC. The Conservative Media Research Center says it delivered voluminous evidence that The View favors Democrats. But I read through a bunch of comments from ABC viewers, and man, are they ticked off at the idea of losing their shows. David Folkenflik, NPR News.
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24: In no particular order, here is where this economy is. Inflation's high and going the wrong way. Growth is fine. Consumers are cranky. Politics are everywhere, and the Fed is feeling hawkish. Lather, rinse, repeat. The episode in which we make sense of it all. Next time on Marketplace.
2: 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Well, you're currently listening to your NPR News on FM 91, and a very good end-of-the-week morning to you. I'm Kari Marshall. Thanks for joining us on this Friday. Well, coming up next in the program, we have the latest from the Ohio newsroom. This morning, costs are rising for households and businesses alike, with inflation now at a three-year high. Combined with geopolitical pressures, the effects are being felt everywhere, from gas prices to weekly grocery bills. And across the tri-state region of Ohio, Indiana, and Kentucky, family farmers are feeling a substantial strain. We'll hear from some of them up next in the Ohio newsroom. And following that, we will, of course, have a rundown of today's business news for you that will be coming up on the Marketplace Morning Report in 5 minutes. Mix of clouds and sun for you today. We'll have afternoon highs near 77 degrees. Chance of scattered showers developing overnight with lows around 64. That leads us to a mostly sunny day tomorrow with highs in the upper 70s. We're currently at 58 degrees in Toledo. This is Morning Edition on FM 91. Time is 44 minutes past 6.
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28: I'm Erin Gottsacker. Since the beginning of the U.S. and Israel war on Iran, the rise of fuel prices has affected many industries in different ways. But in the tri-state area of Ohio, Indiana, and Kentucky, family-owned produce farms are tapping into affordable practices to keep expenses low. Danny Villarreal Martinez with Ohio Newsroom member station WVXU reports.
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35: Kale for $4 a bunch.
33: Kale, collard, Swiss chard are each $5 a bunch.
30: But the recent surge in fuel costs has also raised the price of goods. And that has some farmers cutting costs anywhere they can in hopes they don't have to raise prices. Sarah Finney and her husband run Finney Family Farm, a one-acre produce farm in Vivi, Indiana. This year, they paid about $100 more than last year for garlic seeds, the highest annual jump in costs they've seen. And that's not all.
36: Even things like plastic bags, produce bags, you know, that we have to put things in, and everything has just gone up.
30: And it's not just seeds and other tools. Soil, a major expense for farmers, has gone up as well. Jim Lowenberg from Running Creek Farm in Mount Healthy, Ohio, helps organize a bulk soil order once a year. Now they've increased to include up to 30 farmers.
37: By ordering together, we can save on shipping costs. We get some bulk rate discounts rather than buying individual bags. We can get it by the pallet full.
30: To save on seeds, some farmers trade their own, grown from their crop, rather than buying new. Finney has taken part in this trading and says she saved seeds from last season.
36: We just saved a bunch of sweet potatoes from last year and started our own sweet potato slips so that we essentially have a much less expensive crop. It literally saved us like hundreds of dollars.
30: This method of saving is called seed growing. Kitty Chase is a specialized seed grower in Florence, Kentucky, and organizes seed trading among farmers across the three states.
38: The idea being that they were seeds that were grown by the growers, not just like extra from seed packets they had purchased.
30: Chase says the trading started as an informal email list and spreadsheet. Now, she is slowly working with farmers in the Ohio River Valley to make a business out of local seed growing. Supporting each other on a local scale is not impossible for family farms in Greater Cincinnati. Grant Gardner, agricultural economist at the University of Kentucky, says larger farm supply companies have accumulated a lot of debt, which means prices from national suppliers are not going down.
39: Any support you can pick up is going to be beneficial, and anything you can do to cut costs even a little bit is going to help that bottom line.
30: While the economy is not in great shape for them, many local farmers have noticed another silver lining in rising prices. The cost of everything has gone up. Finney sells at the Covington Farmers Market in Northern Kentucky. She's almost doubled her sales compared to last year in just the first month. She doesn't exactly know why, but she can guess.
36: You know, if produce is this expensive at Kroger, I might as well go try to find it locally. Maybe there's just a shift in, yeah, people wanting cleaner food.
30: Running Creek Farm sells at the Northside and Hyde Park Farmers Markets in Cincinnati. Loewenberg says he's noticed the same thing.
37: In general, there's more support for the local food economy. It can be a little more expensive. It doesn't have to be, but it can be.
30: In Demossville, Kentucky, the cost of blueberries at Bright Star Acres U-Pick Farm is up 50 cents over last year. But even so, people are still coming to pick. On the first day of the season, families of all kinds make their way down the blueberry patches, filling their buckets.
0: Can we make blueberry cobbler?
30: Co-owner Vince Lovely says he's not surprised at the turnout.
1: If you can raise produce and sell it at an affordable price, good, clean produce, the people, they'll show up and they buy it, whether it's down at the farmer's market or, you know, direct sales off the farm.
30: For the Ohio Newsroom, I'm Danny Villarreal Martinez in Greater Cincinnati.
28: That's all today from the Ohio Newsroom. 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
2: Well, you are listening to your NPR News on FM 91. I'm Kari Marshall. Very good Friday morning to you. Thanks for joining us. Well, coming up next on the program, we will have all your business news in the Marketplace Morning Report. A mix of clouds and sun expected for us today. We should have afternoon highs right around 77 degrees. We're currently at 58 degrees in Toledo. 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Your time is 6:52. The Marketplace Morning Report is next.
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15: From Marketplace in Washington, I'm Kimberly Adams. Traffic continues moving through the Strait of Hormuz today, a week since the U.S. and Iran signed a memorandum of understanding, pausing hostilities and reopening the strait. But uncertainty remains over shipping and the fragility of the 60-day agreement. Esfandiar Batman-Jellig is the founder and CEO of the Bourse and Bazaar Foundation, a London-based think tank. He joins me now. Welcome.
16: Kimberly, great to be with you.
15: Where do things stand now in terms of the ability of ships to move through the Strait of Hormuz?
16: Well, we've seen some indications that the understanding reached in the MOU between the U.S. and Iran is allowing more maritime traffic to pass through the Strait of Hormuz. This was obviously a significant goal for the Trump administration, which has been trying to get back to normal in global energy markets. But there's still a lot of uncertainty because the terms of the MOU will only really hold for 60 days while the two sides pursue a comprehensive agreement. And one of the key provisions of the MOU, which is permission for Iran to export its own oil, we have yet to see whether that is actually going to allow Iran to sell more oil. And if it does not, that may jeopardize the MOU and the understandings that are allowing for this little opening for diplomacy and for more trade through the strait.
15: Esfandiar Batmanjelic is founder and CEO of the Bourse and Bazaar Foundation. Thank you.
16: Thanks for having me.
15: Let's do the numbers. Oil prices have fallen sharply since the deal was signed last week. Brent crude was trading at about $80 a barrel last Friday. Today, it's at $72.61 a barrel. The FTSE in London is down 0.8%. Dow, S&P, and NASDAQ futures are down in the 0.1% to 0.2% range, with the Dow future down 47 points. The 10-year Treasury yield is down at 4.37%. 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
6: We turn now to our ongoing series, What's That Like?, where we explore the weird and wonderful world of work. Dawn Wolf knew she wanted to work with animals after watching the 1974 film Benji, featuring a lovable stray dog. Today, she's a pet talent agent, matching animal actors with film, television, and commercial productions.
5: I'm Dawn Wolf. I'm the owner of Positively Famous, and I am an animal talent agent. I work with all kinds of animals. I mean, bunnies seem to get a lot of work. I've had tarantulas on set, which was not my favorite thing I've ever done. But yeah. I saw the Benji movie when I was 7 years old, and I was fascinated with how well-trained the dog was.
8: Audiences everywhere are calling him America's new most huggable hero.
10: I feel love.
5: I got lucky a few years later to get a border collie, and she really showed me just how smart dogs can be and really what is possible with training. So that's really kind of what got me started in this. People contact me all the time saying their dog is so cute and they think that they should be in this business. You have to understand you're going to have a video person or a camera person in between you and your pet. It's really the training that's going to get them booked. It's not the cuteness. For me, my personal dogs have always been leg humping dogs, which has been one of those things that, you know, they've literally flown me around the country because not all dogs will hump legs on anybody. One of the things that is always needed is dogs that can play dead. My little dog, Nikki, she died in every single thing that she ever did. She was an amazing, amazing little actress.
11: He killed my nephew, my brother. Dozen of my men over his car and a puppy.
5: Productions a lot of times will reach out to me and they'll say, hey, we need a small dog tomorrow. And I actually have to call them and say, what's the scene? Because, you know, maybe the scene is somebody's holding the small dog, but they're being screamed and yelled at. And you can't just throw a poor little dog into something like that without some rehearsal.
13: Dog.
5: Sometimes we do need protection type dogs. You know, I actually just did something with a Belgian Malinois in Atlanta recently, and she had to actually jump and put her paws up on somebody to knock them down.
17: Sophia, don't.
18: You shot my dog.
17: I get it.
5: That's a big thing in this business too. It's safety. There are animal safety reps who are present on mostly video type shoots. And they are there as a kind of liaison between us and the production to say, hey, you know, that's not really going to work out for the pet to go and do that. So we're always grateful to our animal safety reps that are there to help. I have people reach out about their cats. They're like, my cat is so beautiful. It's so friendly. It's playful. And I say, do you take your cat out in a stroller or on a leash and a harness? And they're like, no, you have to take the cats out in public and really socialize them. Cats are a nightmare on set at times. Even some of the pro cats.
13: Where's the cat?
19: I don't know.
5: It's been a career, you know, that again, I couldn't imagine, but I'm so thankful for. It allowed me to, you know, be home with my two little boys when they were little and be there for my mom when she got sick with cancer. So it's just been a good fit all the way around.
15: Wolf, speaking with us for our ongoing series, What's That Like? 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
2: 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Good morning. It is Friday. It is the 26th day of June. I'm Kari Marshall. This is Morning Edition. Mix of clouds and sun for us today. Afternoon highs near 77. Sunrise this morning was at 6:01. Sunset this evening 12 past 9. That should give us 15 hours and 11 minutes of daylight. 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We're currently at 58 degrees in Toledo. Thanks again for joining us on this Friday morning. 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Your time. It's 7 a.m.
20: Good morning. Back-to-back earthquakes in Venezuela claim more than 200 lives so far, with many more people still missing. U.S. Southern Command says it is supporting search and rescue efforts. It's Morning Edition from NPR News. A controversial state fair celebrating 250 years of America is underway on the National Mall. I'm Michelle Martin.
21: And I'm Leila Fadil. Tied to America 250 celebrations, more National Guard troops deploy to Washington, D.C. The actor and director Olivia Wilde talks to A about making and acting in a new film called The Invite. She plays a wife in a marriage on the rocks. It's Friday, June 26th. Happy birthday to singer, songwriter, and guitarist Chris Isaak, perhaps best known for his haunting song, Wicked Game. He's 70 today. News is next.
22: Live from NPR News in Washington, I'm Windsor Johnston. The Supreme Court has cleared the way for the Trump administration to begin ending temporary protected status for hundreds of thousands of immigrants. For many, the next question is what happens when those protections expire? NPR's Jimena Bustillo reports.
23: They need to either adjust their status, which is very limited ways of doing so, or they need to leave the country. If they don't, they risk falling out of status, and that could lead to an arrest, a detention, or a deportation. And many also face losing their jobs, as companies will not be able to continue legally employing thousands of workers.
22: That's NPR's Jimena Bustillo reporting. The Supreme Court's decision could also clear the way for the Trump administration to return to court and seek to reinstate efforts to end temporary protected status for people from a number of countries. President Trump's push to overhaul U.S. elections is facing pushback on Capitol Hill. The president says he won't sign any legislation until Congress passes what's known as the Save America Act. NPR's Ashley Lopez reports the measure has little chance of advancing in the Senate.
24: Trump has said he believes the Save America Act would ensure Republicans never lose another election, as his party faces a potentially bruising election cycle this fall. If passed, the law would prohibit states from registering voters who don't provide proof of citizenship. That includes birth certificates, passports, and some state and tribal IDs. Citizenship is already required to register to vote, and according to experts, non-citizen voting is extremely rare. The law would also require voter ID for ballots cast both in person and by mail. The bill would also force states to hand over sensitive voter data to the Trump administration. It does not currently have the 60 votes needed in the Senate to overcome a filibuster. Ashley Lopez, NPR News.
22: Apple is raising prices amid a shortage of computer memory chips. NPR's John Ruwitch reports.
0: Apple quietly boosted prices on its website for a range of products, including MacBooks and iPads. In many cases, prices went up around 15 to 20%. So, for instance, a 14-inch MacBook Pro that cost $1,699 yesterday, according to archived web pages, now starts at $1,999. Apple TV 4K is now $199 instead of $129. For Apple's most popular product, the iPhone, it kept prices flat. The rapid expansion of AI data centers has created a surge in demand for memory and storage, leading to a spike in chip prices. Apple says that's created an unprecedented challenge for the entire consumer electronics industry. Apple says it shielded customers for a while, but the cost of memory chips has reached a point where it needs to start raising prices. Several other major players have already done so. John Ruwitch, NPR News.
22: Apple is a financial supporter of NPR. This is NPR. King Charles has become the first British monarch to publish his taxes. The palace also says he and Queen Camilla will no longer make Buckingham Palace their home. These are part of the king's efforts to make the monarch more transparent amid scandals involving his brother Andrew. NPR's Lauren Frere reports from London.
1: Next year, Buckingham Palace finishes renovations that cost nearly $500 million. But the king and queen say they'll continue living at Clarence House across the street. The palace will remain the ceremonial and operational center of the monarchy and be able to host more tourists and events. Meanwhile, the king's tax bill shows he paid nearly $17 million last year, putting him in the top 100 UK taxpayers. He's not required to pay income or property tax, but his late mother, Queen Elizabeth, started voluntarily doing so, and Charles followed. He's published details for transparency, but critics say it's not enough and want a breakdown of how these figures were calculated. Taxpayer funding for the royals is rising next year, mostly for upkeep of palaces and properties. Lauren Freyer, NPR News, London.
22: The State Board of Education in Texas is expected to vote today on a required reading list for more than 5 million public school students. The list includes stories and passages from the Bible. Supporters say it reflects the role of Christianity in American history. Critics argue it blurs the line between church and state and gives teachers and students too little flexibility over what they read. On Wall Street, Dow futures are down 51 points at this hour. This is NPR News.
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2: 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You're listening to Morning Edition, and a very good end of the week morning to you. I'm Kari Marshall. Thanks for joining us. Well, coming up this hour on the program, A. Martinez speaks with actor and director Olivia Wilde about her new comedy, The Invite, about a couple on the brink of splitting up who've decided to throw a dinner party for a mysterious couple living nearby. Their conversation coming up for you in 15 minutes. But before that, Venezuela is still reeling from Wednesday's back-to-back earthquakes, with thousands of people now sleeping outside, fearful of aftershocks. We'll have the latest on the recovery efforts from Caracas next. Your FM 91 weather looks like a mix of clouds and sun for us today. We should have afternoon highs near 77 degrees. We do have a chance of a scattered shower developing overnight tonight. We should have lows around 64. That leads us to a mostly sunny day for your Saturday. We should have highs in the upper 70s, and then a sunny and a little bit warmer for your Sunday. Afternoon temperatures moving into the lower 80s. We're currently at 58 degrees in your city of Toledo, and your time on this end of the week morning, it's 8 minutes past seven.
4: 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I'm Leila Fadel.
7: And I'm Michelle Martin. Good morning. Rescuers in Venezuela continue their search for thousands of people missing after two devastating earthquakes struck in quick succession on Wednesday night.
4: The quakes hit the capital and surrounding areas, causing widespread destruction and overwhelming local response efforts. Venezuelan officials now say at least 235 people are confirmed dead and warn the toll is likely to rise as the search continues.
7: In a few minutes, we'll speak with one of the aid workers helping with search and rescue operations in Caracas. But first, we'll go to Manuel Rueda, who is in neighboring Colombia. Manuel, good morning.
9: Good morning.
7: You've actually been able to get in touch with people on the ground. What are they telling you about conditions there?
9: Well, basically what people are saying is that some parts of Caracas look like a war zone because many buildings have collapsed entirely. And also in La Guaira, which is a city about an hour away on the Caribbean coast. And because so many buildings have collapsed, thousands of people have lost their homes. They're sleeping in parks at night. Even people who perhaps their building didn't collapse are sleeping outside because they're afraid of the replicas from the earthquake. So basically what humanitarian groups are saying in Venezuela is that this is going to be a very long effort to support these people. You know, these people are going to need food, shelter, medicines. So this is going to take several weeks. They're going to need support for several weeks there to get back on their feet.
7: And what about right now? Like, how is the search and rescue operation working? I mean, it just sounds like the conditions there are really horrific.
9: Yeah, what you have right now is hundreds of people also trapped inside the rubble, inside buildings, and some of these people are still alive and desperately waiting for help. Venezuela doesn't have much experience dealing with major earthquakes because they just don't happen there so often. It's not like California or Japan. Some journalists have been trying to speak to people who are trapped inside buildings. This is a clip from the city of La Guaira where a journalist is trying to get people to scream out their names to prove that they're alive.
12: ¿Cómo te llamas, hermano?
13: Anthony. El otro.
19: Ramón.
13: Y el otro. Ari.
9: So you can see there that you can sort of hear their voices muffled because these people are just behind several feet of concrete, like inside a hole or very deep inside a building, and they can't get out.
7: And it's not exactly a secret that Venezuela's economy has been severely strained for a number of years. You've certainly written reporting on that. You know, the economy is strained. You know, the health services is strained. The infrastructure in general has been under pressure. So do they think that they can cope with the scale of this disaster?
9: Yeah, I mean, the government of Venezuela is going to need major economic support for rebuilding and even for the humanitarian response. I mean, this is a government that's only paying public servants $200 a month because they're so broke. Any public servant in Venezuela, a teacher, a nurse, only gets paid $200 a month. It's a place where inflation is at 500% annually. So this is going to be a big shock for Venezuela's economy. So it's not only just the rescue teams right now you need, you know, the immediate response to help people. But how do you help the country recover some of its infrastructure after that? The nation's main airport has also been damaged. So that's going to be another investment you're going to need to get that up and running. So, it seems like they're going to need support on many fronts to recover from this earthquake.
7: That's Manuel Rueda. He's reporting from neighboring Colombia. Manuel, thank you.
9: Absolutely.
4: For more on the rescue efforts, we turn to Cesar Jimenez with Project Hope in Venezuela. His group is a global health and humanitarian aid organization which deploys teams to provide medical and search and rescue assistance. Cesar is in the capital and joins me now. Thank you for being here.
25: Thanks. Thanks to you for the opportunity.
4: First, are you, your family, your colleagues at Project Hope all safe?
25: Yes, thankfully, all of the Project Hope Venezuela team is doing okay, only with minor structural damage in their households, mm-hmm. and my family, and a lot of my relatives are okay as well.
4: Now you are part of these rescue efforts. What have you been seeing as your teams are deployed?
25: Okay, so our team deployed the very night of the earthquake. And we deployed to assess the frontline ambulatory network. In some locations, we found moderate damage to facades. meaning that the buildings are safe enough to remain operational. But mm-hmm. in others, the structural stability is complete compromise, and we cannot risk treating patients inside facilities that are vulnerable to collapse from all of these aftershocks, you know.
4: So what does that mean, though?
25: For the centers that...
4: What does that mean for rescue efforts if you're worried about going into buildings that might collapse?
25: Well, for the centers that remain stable, mm-hmm. our priority is supporting the medical staff.
4: Okay.
25: So despite all of the lack of power and communications, our team, our rapid response team, are doing an outstanding job using

0: using all of the efforts to assess all of the realities, you know?
1: Yeah.
0: It's actually pretty devastating and heartbreaking scene right now in La Guaira, specifically.
1: Yeah. Describe some because, of that for me. What are you seeing?
0: Yeah,
1: how are
0: because,
1: people holding up?
0: Yeah. Maybe more than 40 or 50 buildings partially or totally collapsed. I'm talking about businesses, households, hotels entirely, maybe 15 or to 20 stories building totally collapsed with a lot of people inside, a lot of pets, kids, pregnant women. Mm. It's really heartbreaking. And there are still hundreds of people trapped under the buildings. Actually, local civil protection teams are working, trying to retrieve all of these people, but we're running out of time, you know. And thankfully, all of the humanitarian aid is underway. The country, we have seen planes from El Salvador, Mexico, Switzerland, the United States. We're very thankful for that. And they're coming, a lot of volunteers, a lot of search and rescue teams and with canine units, a lot of humanitarian aid, like water, medical supplies, medical equipment, pharmacy, pharmaceuticals. So all of the international support, it's welcome right now.
1: You mentioned we're running out of time as you try to save people who are under these collapsed buildings. What would you say are the most pressing needs right now? What does Venezuela need?
0: Well, as for now, we need, you know, as a country, and as I was saying before in other spaces, I think no country is ever prepared for this kind of catastrophic emergency. You know, in as the other colleague was saying, we were not prepared in structurally. Within the healthcare system, we're not prepared to receive a lot of people injured and with a need to receive medical support. As for now, we as country need a lot of support with medical supplies, with water, with medical equipment, with volunteers, with search and rescue team, more search and specialized search and rescue teams.
1: Cesar Jimenez joins us from Caracas, Venezuela, where he is working with a Project Hope team to provide medical and other humanitarian aid after Wednesday's earthquakes. Thank you so much for joining, and I hope you come back on the program to update us on this work ahead.
0: Okay. Thank you.
2: Houston, Texas is home to one of the nation's largest Venezuelan communities. After two powerful earthquakes killed at least 235 people in Venezuela, many are turning their worry into action to help families back home. Here's Lucille Vasquez with the Texas Newsroom.
3: In a hot cargo garage in Katy, a Houston suburb, volunteers at a pop-up donation drive packed boxes with canned tuna, diapers, and medicine. Many were Venezuelans living in the U.S. trying to help from thousands of miles away. Eriana Rigardia first came early Thursday to donate hygiene items like pads, tampons, and body soap. Then she stayed to help pack boxes.
4: One thing I admire about being Venezuelan is our resilience, being there for each other, and then just supporting each other during the tough times.
3: Rigardia was with her mother when she learned of two devastating earthquakes that struck Venezuela Wednesday night. She called her grandmother in Caracas. Rigardia was relieved to hear her voice. She was safe. But relief quickly gave way to a different feeling, the need to help.
4: Being far away from your family and being outside and being part of the outside is very important for us to come together and support our people.
3: Venezuelan officials on Thursday night said there may be hundreds of people still trapped under debris. The Trump administration has already pledged $150 million for relief efforts. And throughout the country, donation drives have opened, including here in Katy, which has one of the largest Venezuelan communities in the country. People around here call it Katyzuela, a place dotted with dozens of Venezuelan-owned businesses like bakeries and restaurants. At another nearby donation site at Mi Querencia Latin Market, Amelia Millan was also moved to donate after seeing the destruction in her home country. She says her family in Venezuela is

0: safe, but many of their homes were badly damaged.
1: I wish I could get on a plane and be there right now. 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
0: Back inside the hot cargo garage, volunteers sorted donations for hours. 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One message read, "Estamos contigo, Venezuela." We are with you, Venezuela. For NPR News, I'm Lucio Vasquez.

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2: 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Thanks for joining us on this Friday morning. Well, coming up on the program, people from around the country are gathering on Washington, D.C.'s National Mall for the Great American State Fair.
3: It's hard to imagine what every state has got something different to offer, and it just makes me want to travel more.
2: Now, the event is supposed to be nonpartisan, but President Trump has kicked things off this week with a campaign-style rally. More on that for you in 10 minutes. But before that, A. Martinez speaks with actor and director Olivia Wilde about her new comedy, The Invite, about a couple on the brink of splitting up who decide to throw a dinner party for a mysterious couple living nearby. That conversation next. Your FM 91 weather mix of clouds and sun for you today. We'll have afternoon highs near 77 degrees. Do have a chance of scattered showers developing overnight tonight. Lows around 64. Tomorrow looks like a mostly sunny day for you. We'll have highs in the upper 70s and sunny and a bit warmer for your Sunday with highs in the lower 80s. We're currently at 58 degrees in Toledo. 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
6: 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I'm Leila Faldin.
7: I'm Michelle Martin.
8: And I'm A. Martinez. At the beginning of the new film, The Invite, a line from an Oscar Wilde play pops up on the screen. It goes, "One should always be in love. That is the reason one should never marry." The Invite is a story of a marriage on the ropes. Olivia Wilde, no relation to Oscar, plays Angela. Seth Rogen plays Joe. They are at each other's throats right from the start.
9: What is this?
10: That's a rug.
9: Did you buy this rug because the neighbors are coming?
10: Oh, my God.
8: Angela is frantically preparing to host a dinner party for a mysterious new couple living in the apartment above them. Joe is not keen on having them over. The couple brings a dessert to the party and a shocking proposal.
9: Just to be clear, you, you, her, and me.
11: Yes.
9: Me too.
11: Yes, also you.
8: The Invite was directed by Olivia Wilde. When we meet her character, Angela is a big ball of anxiety.
10: She is existing on top of a very powerful fault line of tension. And like many people in relationships that last, you know, about 20 years, which is Angela and Joe at the point we meet them, she started out in a way that was a lot more relaxed and then has kind of become unrecognizable to herself, let alone her husband. And I think that Joe, Seth Rogen's character, is in a very similar place. He gave up his dream of being a musician and also has this sense of, if we can keep this family intact, we have not failed, even if we are deeply unhappy.
8: How do you get past that? Well, don't you like reach out to your best friend, your spouse, to try and work these things out? But it seems like they never say a word to each other about these kind of things.
10: They don't. I think the last person most people turn to in that state is the person they really should, which is the other person experiencing it, because it would be too painful to acknowledge that it's real. I think that they would have probably continued on in this state if not for this kind of combustion that occurs on the night that the movie takes place, which is when their neighbors come for dinner. I think without this moment, they'd probably still be living that way.
8: And their neighbors, Ed Norton and Penelope Cruz, they play the mysterious couple in the apartment above them.
7: It took you a while to come to the door.
11: They were.
7: And it sounded like you were arguing.
11: No filter.
7: No, I just want to be honest. We were at the door before we rang, and we could hear you were fighting.
10: Oh, we were talking.
12: We were fighting.
10: We were fighting. Yeah.
12: Bit of a contentious environment in here, so I understand if that's repellent to you. No hard feelings. You know what I mean? Completely understand. You know.
7: We love a contentious environment.
12: You hit the jackpot, then, my friend. You're in for a treat. So,
8: the character that you play and that Seth plays, you guys are kind of noisy with each other. In that, you're arguing a lot. Now, Hawk and Pina, they're also noisy too, but in a kind of a different way.
10: Very different way, yes. So in the beginning of the film, it's revealed that Joe in particular, Seth's character, has been kind of plagued by this constant noise of our neighbors having sex loudly above us. And it is extreme, and it's driving him nuts. And he is threatening that this will be the night he will bring up how loud they are. And it's sort of this guillotine hanging over Angela's head the whole film that Joe will bring up the noise.
8: And you know what is so funny about this, Olivia, is that when I think about people that make noise complaints of any kind, I always wonder what the root of the complaint is. Does a noise represent something they wish they were a part of too, or maybe that they used to have?
10: Exactly. It's just rubbing in their faces that they aren't having sex. And these neighbors are not like 20-year-old kids. It's not like, oh, the college kids upstairs are really loud. And it is a couple that is a little bit older than Joe and Angela. And that, I think, is even harder for him because it is confronting the fact that it is a choice to give up one's connection to one's sexuality and certainly in that relationship. It's not this inevitability. It's putting into focus for him his own failure.
8: I mean, they're having a lot of sex, but that also doesn't necessarily mean that they're 100% happy either.
10: Correct. Yeah. It was very important to me that we not suggest that this other couple is perfect because they have sex all the time and they never fight. And in fact, they do fight. And we kind of see them demonstrate for Joe and Angela that there is beauty in rupture and repair. It's not about whether or not you fight. It's how you recover.
8: What do you think makes for a great marriage? I'm doing air quotes, a quote unquote great marriage.
10: You know, we had a great consultant on this film who's Esther Perel. She is an expert in relationships. She is adamant that the core of a great relationship is really honesty and communication, which doesn't mean full transparency to the point where you have to know absolutely everything about your partner and they you. I actually think that many people mistake love for melding. It's not actually that.
8: So I need to ask that when you said about honesty and transparency. So like when my wife comes up to me and says, how does this blouse look on me?
10: You know exactly what to say.
8: Am I being honest or
10: yes.
8: Or do I want to just
10: you are being,
8: all of a sudden not speak for 3 days?
10: You are looking at the question behind the question, which is, am I worthy of love in this blouse? And the answer is yes, you look...
8: That's a different way. See, okay, so if she were to ask it that way, of course, the answer would be yes, yes, 1,000 times yes.
10: None of us are ever asking what we're asking, are we?
8: Yeah, I guess not. For me, the biggest thing that this film did really well was showing how very serious, intense-sounding arguments between married couples can be really funny and even silly at a distance or in retrospect. I mean, you don't know how many times my wife and I have remembered an argument from 10 years ago and kind of laughed at it.
10: Yes, it cracked up. That's the best feeling. I love that feeling. And I do think that Joe and Angela, they're very funny together. Like, I think that there is a bit of Lucy and Desi in this couple. They actually do make each other laugh. There are several points in the film where Seth would make me break with his improv lines that you can see that I'm actually just incapable of holding it back. And I kept those in because I think even when Angela is so angry at her husband, she can't help but laugh. He makes her laugh even when they're sobbing. And if you laugh at it, I think you can prevent a lot of sadness.
8: That is Olivia Wilde. She stars in a new film she's directed. It's called The Invite. Olivia, thank you.
10: Thank you so much.
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14: Here's what's coming up on a mystery guest edition of the 419. 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
14: 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He's a former baseball player. And he's not originally from Toledo. We got high hopes.
10: Plus,
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17: Live from NPR News in Washington, I'm Dave Mattingly. Thousands of people are still missing in Venezuela following Wednesday's powerful earthquakes. The State Department says search and rescue teams from California and Virginia are being sent in to join those from other countries already on the ground. At least 235 people are confirmed dead. Heavy damage is reported north of Caracas. President Trump says he wants to get more federal aid to American farmers who've been hurt by higher costs for fuel and fertilizer because of war with Iran. NPR's Daniel Kurzleben says the president met with a group of farmers last night at the White House.
18: He talked about a few policy proposals, including that $11 billion in farm aid he wants now. Now, if Congress approves that, it would be in addition to $12 billion in aid paid out earlier this year. This all comes amid a wave of White House attention on farmers. Trump's administration has proposed a plan that would essentially force Iran to buy U.S. ag products, though details on that are very sketchy right now. And Trump is pushing to allow higher ethanol fuel to be sold year-round. Now, right now, it's not, because it can contribute to air pollution during warmer months.
17: AAA says the average price for regular gasoline in the U.S. has fallen to $3.90 a gallon. In California, it's below $5.50 for the first time in months. This is NPR News.
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2: 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I'm Kari Marshall with WGTE FM 91 News. In your money matters, the Dow Jones Industrial Average closed trading at 51,920, up 71 points. NASDAQ closed at 25,358, losing 118 points. And this morning, one U.S. dollar buys $1.42 Canadian and 88 euro cents. Your FM 91 News. Just hours before his deadline, Governor Mike DeWine late on Wednesday night vetoed a bill that would have imposed stricter identification requirements for voting by mail. State House correspondent Sarah Donaldson has more.
21: 2 weeks ago, the Republican majority legislature sent DeWine a bill with last-minute amendments mandating proof of photo ID for absentee voters. In his veto message, DeWine called the bill, quote, all burden for so little benefit.
22: I mean, I'm actually ecstatic. I mean, I might have to toast the governor tonight when I drink my bourbon in a little bit here.
21: That was Democratic Senator Bill DeMora. Other Democrats and voting rights organizations were asking DeWine for this veto. Photo ID is still necessary to vote early and on Election Day. Ohioans statewide will decide this November whether to enshrine those in the state constitution. Sarah Donaldson at the Ohio Public Radio State House News Bureau.
2: 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In our local weather, mix of clouds and sun for you today. We'll have afternoon highs near 77 degrees and a chance of a scattered shower overnight with lows around 64. We're currently at 58 degrees in Toledo. Time on this Friday morning is 34 minutes past 7.
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0: It's Morning Edition from NPR News. I'm Leila Fadel.
1: And I'm Michelle Martin. Good morning. A huge state fair is underway on D.C.'s National Mall to celebrate the country's 250th birthday. The event is run by a group with close ties to the White House, and not all 50 states are participating, which leaves some people wondering if the Great American State Fair is really for everyone. Here's NPR's Rachel Treisman.
13: President Trump kicked off the state fair with a speech on Wednesday night.
23: Tonight, as we stand on the edge of our 250th year of independence, I am thrilled to declare that America is back.
13: The event sounded a lot like a Trump campaign rally. Lee Greenwood saying God bless the USA. Trump talked up his actions on everything from immigration to Iran. And he criticized his predecessor.
23: The American dream is alive again. That's something that nobody thought they'd be saying when you went through that last 4 years of incompetence.
13: Kai Nugent of Las Vegas was in the crowd that night and at the fair on Thursday morning. After riding the Ferris wheel, he said the partisan tone of the rally didn't bother him.
24: Whether you agree with the president or not, I thought the message centrally is that we're all Americans and it was unifying.
13: That's what organizers hope for the 16-day state fair.
25: This is an event for all Americans. I think anyone who stands on the mall today will see exactly what I'm talking about.
13: Rachel Reisner is a spokesperson with Freedom 250, the private-public partnership that Trump created last year to spearhead such celebrations. She says the event is not partisan. But Congress had already created a bipartisan group for that purpose a decade ago called America 250. And Trump's preferred group has seemingly bypassed it, planning high-profile events like the Patriot Games, the State Fair, and the White House UFC fight. Here's Alan Zibel, a researcher with the progressive nonprofit Public Citizen.
26: The organization has really become quite political, quite commercial, and in taking corporate sponsorships with companies that have a business before the president.
13: The fair takes up 10 blocks between the Washington Monument and the Capitol building. There's a food court, merchandise, a rodeo, and musical performances. Classical pavilions line the grass, dedicated to U.S. states and territories. Visitors can salsa dance in Puerto Rico, pick up Mardi Gras beads in Louisiana, and milk a mechanical cow in Michigan.
3: It's hard to imagine whatever state has got something different to offer.
13: Kevin Carpenter from Mississippi visited roughly 40 booths.
3: Makes me want to travel more.
13: All of the booths had backdrops, but some were otherwise empty. That's because at least 10, mostly blue states, decided not to send official delegations, citing cost. As Massachusetts Governor Maura Healey told GBH News earlier this month,
27: it's just ridiculous. Okay, this is taxpayer money.
13: At least one governor was there for opening day, Republican Mike DeWine of Ohio, shaking hands with visitors.
28: Nobody's talking politics. They're talking of cool things they have in their state, and that's what they should be doing. But look, every governor has to make their own choice.
13: The uneven participation stood out to Josh White, a high school teacher visiting from Vermont.
29: I can't help but feel that this is more a reflection on a divide we have right now.
13: White said he approached the fair with an open mind, but
29: I feel a little uneasy, to be honest here.
13: He'd like to see more states acknowledge the darker parts of their past. The D.C. fair isn't their only chance, as many are planning local commemorations this summer. Rachel Treisman, NPR News.
0: NPR has learned that several Democratic governors have sent National Guard troops to Washington, D.C. as part of the surge in law enforcement ahead of the America 250 celebrations. It's the first time Democrats have sent troops to the city amid President Trump's ongoing and controversial National Guard deployment. For more on what this means, we're joined by NPR's Kat Lonsdorf. Good morning, Kat.
4: Hey, good morning.
0: So which states with Democratic governors have sent their guard to D.C. in recent weeks?
4: Well, we're up to four so far: North Carolina, Kentucky, Michigan, and Minnesota. I reached out to all of those governors' offices, and each told me they sent their guard here to D.C. for the official bipartisan America 250 events happening, which is pretty standard. States historically send guard to help with big national celebrations like inaugurations, that kind of thing. What isn't standard about this is the broader context of the city right now, where thousands of troops have been deployed for months patrolling the city.
0: Right. I mean, we see them all the time. There's been a continuous and increasing National Guard presence here in Washington.
4: Yeah, exactly. Uniformed armed troops. I see them every day, like you said, walking my dog, going to work. Trump ordered this controversial deployment last August as part of a larger effort to fight crime, which was already trending down here. And more than a dozen Republican governors offered up their guard to help. There are now more than 4,800 troops here. This is the first time Democrats have sent any.
0: But Democrats, you're saying, have told you that their guard members were sent for America 250 celebrations, not for broader law enforcement. Can the two be separate?
4: Well, that is the tricky part. I put that question to Beau Trematere, counsel with the nonprofit legal center Protect Democracy, which has been following this D.C. deployment closely.
6: It's impossible as a practical matter to disentangle any America 250 orders and operations from the broader ongoing D.C. operation and everything that the Joint Task Force is doing day to day.
4: You know, does security for the America 250 event mean securing the whole city, for example? Will guard members from these Democratic states be patrolling residential neighborhoods? Will they be guarding the reflecting pool, Trump's latest political flashpoint? I put some of these questions to the governor's offices as well as the Joint Task Force here, and I didn't really get a clear answer. And, you know, the broader context of all of this is that we've seen this administration use the National Guard in unprecedented ways domestically several times over the past year.
0: How much control do the governors have over their guard once they're in D.C.?
4: So all state troops here are under what's called Title 32 status. Basically, that means the federal government pays, but the governor of each state technically maintains control of their guard. Minnesota officials have been adamant that there are more than 100 guard members here are only for America 250 purposes and not anything, quote, political or executive. Michigan and North Carolina told me something similar. But, you know, once troops are in D.C., the governors don't necessarily have a clear line of sight into what they're being asked to do day to day. This seems to already have become a problem for Kentucky, which only has one guard member here right now, but that still prompted a surprising response from the governor's office. Scotty Ellis, Governor Angie Beshear's comms director, told me that member was, quote, diverted to the task force by the federal government without the knowledge or consent of the governor. Governor Whitmer's office in Michigan seemed confused to learn that the more than 100 Michigan troops here are listed as part of the federal joint task force. They said they'd been reassured they'd only be used for America 250 purposes. I did reach out to the joint task force about all of this confusion. And in a statement, a spokesperson responded saying they can't comment on specific mobilization orders. But they said that all guard members in D.C. right now are under the joint task force operational structure, but that doesn't change their specific mission.
0: That's NPR's Kat Lonsdorf. Thank you, Kat.
4: Thank you.

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1: In no particular order, here is where this economy is. Inflation's high and going the wrong way. Growth is fine. Consumers are cranky. Politics are everywhere, and the Fed is feeling hawkish. Lather, rinse, repeat. The episode in which we make sense of it all. Next time on Marketplace.
2: 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Well, you are currently listening to your NPR News on FM 91. A very good end of the week morning to you. I'm Kari Marshall. Thanks for joining us. Well, coming up on the program, Michelle Martin speaks with Republican Representative Brian Fitzpatrick of Pennsylvania and Democratic Tom Suozzi of New York about why they want to force into law the bipartisan housing bill that President Trump has refused to sign. A conversation with him in 10 minutes. But before that, how the excitement over the World Cup is giving soccer players at historically black colleges and universities a chance to highlight their teams and gain support. Your FM 91 weather, mix of clouds and sun for you today. We'll have afternoon highs right around 77 degrees. Do have a chance of a scattered shower giving us a visit overnight tonight with lows around 64. Tomorrow, mostly sunny day for you with highs in the upper 70s. And a sunny and a bit warmer day for your Sunday. Highs in the lower 80s. We're currently at 61 degrees in Toledo. 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
0: Good morning, I'm Leila Fadel. Prime Minister of the UK is a difficult position to hold down. There have been five in the last 7 years, but there's been a constant in the turmoil, a person fans call Hot Podium Guy. Tobias Goh first caught the public's eye when he was setting up a podium for Theresa May in 2019. Based on the nickname, it wasn't his microphone positioning that was getting him all the attention. Goh doesn't see it, though. He told the Daily Mail in 2019 it must be the lighting. It's Morning Edition.
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0: It's Morning Edition from NPR News. I'm Leila Fadel.
5: And I'm Michelle Martin. In the World Cup, Team USA lost Thursday night to Turkey in the final minutes. Despite the setback, the U.S. won its group and will move on to the knockout stage. Throughout the U.S., soccer fans are counting on the World Cup to grow love for the game, and that includes on campuses of historically black colleges and universities, or HBCUs. Aiding in that quest might be the fact that 13 black players are on the U.S. men's team roster this year, the most ever for an American team, and they're having an impact, including Brooklyn-born striker Phelan Balogun, who became the first U.S. player to score two goals in a World Cup game last week. From member station WUNC, Leonida Inge brings us the story of a new HBCU club hoping to build on that new visibility.
6: A DJ blasts music as teams of six players each hit the field at a stadium in Durham, North Carolina. 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
8: Let's go, Abdul!
9: Oh, yeah!
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10: Oh,
8: there you go.
10: Good try.
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6: The tournament organizer, HBCU FC, says the goal is to amplify black college culture through the global game of soccer. Raymond Brooks is the group's social media hype man. He says it's been hard work trying to get the word out.
11: We were going door to door to students, classrooms, HBCUs. Hey, come to the soccer tournament. 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Soccer? At a HBCU? I've never heard of that.
6: Brooks, who is black, played soccer at Mars Hill University in Western North Carolina, a predominantly white school. He says he didn't have a strong HBCU option for soccer.
11: If you look at a lot of person of color athletes now today is playing soccer at these big NCAA schools, they kind of, I wouldn't say regret their decisions, but they sometimes wonder and reflect what would happen maybe at a different school.
6: It may be hard to find a strong HBCU men's soccer team, but there was one in the early 1970s when Howard University won a national championship in men's soccer. Today, most of the soccer players at HBCUs are women. Emma Brown just finished up her freshman year at Virginia State University.
7: Definitely for Virginia State women's soccer, we're not just a soccer team, but we definitely are a family and we're sisters.
6: Her teammate, Tatiana Ward, says their sisterhood is strong because it's needed on the field, where most of their opponents don't look like them. There have been jeers and stares, she says.
9: I know there's been several teams who have called us names and say that we are aggressive, we're loud, we're ghetto, but we just play our game and just let that speak for itself.
6: But at this soccer classic, there are a lot of high fives and support.
10: And that is game, with Equality FC winning the HBCU FC Classic.
6: The young players say they hope the excitement around the World Cup will help create a soccer fan base at HBCUs as well. For NPR News, I'm Leonita Inge in Durham, North Carolina.

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3: Well, you are listening to Morning Edition right here on FM 91. Thanks so much for joining us on this Friday morning. Well, coming up on the program, Michelle Martin speaks with Republican Representative Brian Fitzpatrick of Pennsylvania and Democratic Rep. Tom Suozzi of New York about why they want to force into law the bipartisan housing bill that President Trump decided to refuse to sign. Your FM 91 weather looks like a mix of clouds and sun for us today. We'll have afternoon highs right around 77 degrees. Chance of a scattered shower developing overnight. Lows around 64. We're currently at 61 degrees in Toledo. 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
4: It's Morning Edition from NPR News. I'm Leila Fadel.
5: And I'm Michelle Martin. Good morning. After passing a bill aimed at making housing more affordable with an overwhelming bipartisan majority this week, Republicans and Democrats in Congress were ready to take a victory lap. That included the co-chairs of the Problem Solvers Caucus, Democrat Tom Suozzi of New York and Republican Brian Fitzpatrick of Pennsylvania.
6: So Tom and I have talked a lot about our Problem Solvers Caucus affordability agenda. Item number one was housing. It was this bill. It just cleared the House overwhelmingly, which is, again, Exhibit A. You come up with a two-party solution on affordability issues, including this one, it can get the job done.
5: That's a clip from a video they released on Tuesday, but that was before things went sideways. As tables and chairs for the signing ceremony were being set up, President Trump surprised leaders of his own party by declaring he would not sign the bill, at least not until Congress passes the SAVE Act, adding new requirements for registering, voting, and running elections. Senate Republicans have told him they don't have the votes to do that. So what happens to the housing affordability plan now? Here's how I put that question to Representatives Suozzi and Fitzpatrick yesterday, starting with Mr. Fitzpatrick. The president seemed to be on board. Representative Fitzpatrick, do you have any sense of why the president at the last minute refused to sign? I mean, the podium, the chairs were set up.
7: I think it's an unfortunate negotiation tactic that he tends to employ too often, taking this New York real estate model to government. Oftentimes, more often than not, that does not work. And there were a lot of people that flew in for that event. A lot of people that were there on stage, ready to go. It's very unfortunate. We are going to force this. We are going to make sure this becomes law.
5: How?
7: Make no mistake about it.
5: How?
7: Well, after 10 days, it will become law. He would have to veto it. We're going to make sure the bill gets delivered. And listen, we all have leverage. All of us have leverage. There is no way that we are going to allow a bill with that level of support not become law in the United States of America.
8: You know, this is another example of the president acting kind of from his gut in a fit of pique. You know, he wants something else, so he's going to hold something he thinks everybody wants, Democrats and Republicans in the House and the Senate. He's going to hold that hostage. Those kind of tactics can be employed by other people as well. So, you know, there's things that the Speaker is going to need from members of Congress. If he's going to hold up the bill that the members of Congress want, then the members of Congress have to hold up things that the Speaker wants. And then the Speaker has to hold up things that the President... I mean, it's really just a... It's not the way to run a railroad.
5: Does this undermine your pitch to your constituents and your voters and to members of your caucus that the most effective policies come from people working together? If even with this level of support, you can't get it over the finish line,
8: there's no question.
5: On time, does this undermine the whole point of your caucus?
8: I'd argue it undermines America. It's not just about our caucus. It undermines our country that people are not acting responsibly. I mean, listen, the number one issue in America, this is no debate about it, it's affordability. And the president is once again being tone deaf as to what the American people are most concerned about. And I think it's going to hurt him and the party politically.
5: Speaking of the fact that it's election season, Representative Suozzi, you won your primary on Tuesday. Congratulations. You faced a challenger from the left. You won handily. Representative Fitzpatrick, your primary was uncontested, even though you have criticized your party's leadership and you've criticized the president. Both of your experiences would seem to contradict the storyline of the primaries up to this point for each of your parties. For the Democrats, the storyline seems to be progressives are on the rise, so moderates, you better watch your back. For Republicans, the storyline seems to be don't cross the president, it will cost you. So what I'm wondering, though, is do your experiences kind of contradict the way we have been covering this election, or are there just unique factors in each
8: there
5: of your cases
8: factors.
5: That makes it different?
8: The seats that were won in New York City by the DSA, much to my chagrin, were done in deep, deep blue seats. And a lot of what's happening with the Freedom Caucus, MAGA types, is happening in deep, deep red seats. And the problem in our country is that more and more seats are being redistricted, are being gerrymandered to be deep red or deep blue, safe seats. And this is causing the main battle to be the primaries, where the extremes are controlling the conversation.
5: What do you think the lesson is from the fact that you ran uncontested in the primary?
7: Simple reason. I've been primaried 5 times and they didn't succeed. So I think they just gave up, honestly. I mean, it's not like I've never had primaries before. This is the only time that I've not had a primary. So I think to your earlier point, it is a question of unique dynamics in each district.
5: Do you ever worry that the big tent is shrinking, that neither party really has
7: of course,
5: a big tent anymore?
7: I think this ought to be the chief concern of everybody in this country that loves America. This is a big, big problem. It puts the strain on the threads of democracy. With the two-party system being as powerful as it is, coupled with closed primaries, coupled with social media, coupled with foreign adversaries using our own freedoms against us to divide us, we have to put the focus on this because our country cannot sustain this rapid pendulum swing far left, far right.
5: Before we let you go, we are coming up on July 4th and the nation's 250th birthday. 10 years ago, Congress appropriated a pot of money and created a commission to celebrate under the name America 250. But now we're watching a rival group, which was started by the president, Freedom 250. The reality of it is the money has not been appropriated fully to the degree that Congress said. And I just wonder if this, why it is that Congress seems unwilling to assert its authority in this area as in others.
8: There are so many areas that we need to be asserting our authority. I mean, it's like our heads have to be on a swivel, jumping from one outrage to another every single day. And, you know, I fondly remember 1976 for the bicentennial. I mean, that was a big deal in my life as a kid. I was 14 years old. And I remember, you know, people wearing costumes and, you know, having parties in my local, in my town and parades. And this was like a big celebration of our country. And unfortunately, like too many things that are happening right now, I mean, the celebration of our democracy has been politicized. The challenge is we can't become so discouraged that we don't participate.
5: That is Representative Tom Suozzi of New York and Representative Brian Fitzpatrick of Pennsylvania. They are the co-chairs of the Problem Solvers Caucus. Thank you both so much for talking
7: with
5: Michelle.
7: Us again.
8: Thank you.
5: After our interview yesterday, House Speaker Mike Johnson came out of a meeting with President Trump and told reporters he and the president were on exactly the same page. That's a quote. Speaker Johnson said he would transmit the housing affordability bill to the White House. The Constitution gives the president 10 days, excluding Sundays, to sign it or veto it. If he does neither, and if Congress remains in session, the bill would become law. This is Morning Edition from NPR News. Our theme music was inspired by BJ Lederman. I'm Michelle Martin.
4: And I'm Leila Faldin.

0: Well, you are listening to Morning Edition right here on 91.3 WGTE-FM Toledo. 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Your community, your stories, your public media. A very good Friday morning to you. It is the 26th day of June, and it just so happens to be the top of the hour. Thanks for joining us. Your FM 91 weather, it looks like a mix of clouds and sun for us today. We'll have afternoon highs near 77 degrees. Do have a chance of a scattered shower with us overnight tonight. We'll have lows around 64. That leads us to a mostly sunny day tomorrow with highs in the upper 70s. And sunny and warmer on Sunday with highs in the lower 80s. Your sunrise this morning was at 6:01. Sunset this evening, 12 past 9. That should give us 15 hours and 11 minutes of daylight. We're currently at 61 degrees in Toledo. 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Your time? It's 8 a.m.
1: Good morning. The Supreme Court hands President Trump a win for his immigration agenda by ending temporary protected status for people from Haiti and Syria. Some have lived in the U.S. for decades and now could be deported. It's Morning Edition from NPR News. Hurt by tariffs and the Iran war, U.S. farmers lose confidence in President Trump. I'm Leila Fadel.
2: And I'm Michelle Martin. Trump welcomes farmers to the Rose Garden and tells them he'll get them more federal aid. On StoryCorps, a man remembers being raised by gay parents at the height of the AIDS crisis. Also, the U.S. suffers a World Cup loss to Turkey. Luckily, the outcome does not affect their standing. It is Friday, June 26th. Happy birthday to pop star Ariana Grande. She is 33 years old today. News is next.
3: Live from NPR News in Washington, I'm Windsor Johnston. Certain rescue operations are continuing in northern Venezuela after back-to-back earthquakes devastated the region on Wednesday. At least 235 people are confirmed dead, and officials warn the death toll is likely to rise as crews dig through the rubble of collapsed buildings. Reporter Manuel Ruida says the devastation stretches far beyond the hardest-hit neighborhoods.
4: Some parts of Caracas look like a war zone because many buildings have collapsed entirely. And also in La Guaira, which is a city about an hour away on the Caribbean coast. And because so many buildings have collapsed, people have lost their homes. They're sleeping in parks at night.
3: The U.S. has deployed disaster response teams to assist with search and recovery efforts. The White House is also pledging $150 million in humanitarian aid. Faith-based organizations that help resettle refugees are blasting the Supreme Court ruling that allows the Trump administration to turn away asylum seekers at the southern border. NPR's Jason DeRose reports.
5: Many groups that welcome asylum seekers and resettle refugees do their work as a form of ministry. Krish O'Mara Vignaraja heads the Lutheran organization Global Refuge.
6: There is a call rooted in scripture to welcome the stranger, to treat the least of us with hospitality.
5: Many people seeking asylum in the U.S. are doing so for religious reasons, says Matthew Sorens with the evangelical organization World Relief.
7: That's true for people fleeing persecution as Christians or as Muslims or as Hindus or other religious traditions.
5: The administration argues that the asylum system is rife with abuse. Sorens says this Supreme Court decision makes it more difficult for people of faith to live out the value of hospitality. Jason DeRose, NPR News.
3: The Trump administration says the U.S. Forest Service is fully staffed for the summer as dozens of wildfires continue to burn in the West. But as NPR's Kirk Sigler reports, some former federal firefighters are pushing back on those claims.
8: There are now more than three dozen major fires burning mostly in the West, which is baking in a heat wave. All of this comes as the U.S. Forest Service, the country's lead firefighting agency, has lost close to 6,000 employees since last year. Timothy Inglesby is a retired Forest Service firefighter in Oregon.
9: Call it a paradox in which when wildfire activity is surging, the federal wildland fire workforce is shrinking.
8: Forest Service says it's fully staffed with seasonal wildland firefighters, but sources inside the agency say that's not the full picture. For one, they say many fire management veterans were let go in the last year, and their positions are now being filled by people who are not fully qualified. Kirk Sigler, NPR News, Boise.
3: This is NPR News. A Viking battle cry is inspiring and uniting the Norwegian team at the World Cup. NPR's William Jones has more.
10: Imagine this. Norwegian fans wearing Viking helmets, seated on a moving escalator in a Boston train station, pulling imaginary oars and chanting. It became known as the Viking Row, and it inspired Norway's parliament, including Speaker Masud Gharahkhani. He gavelled in a special moment. Politicians paused debate and took out their oars.
11: We did this row-row exercise to show our support to our national team from the heart of democracy in Norway.
10: Norwegian fans and the players have been celebrating wins against Iraq and Senegal with the Viking Row. And with a nation rowing in unison, Norway's World Cup voyage could well go far. William Jones, NPR News.
3: Voters in California will decide in November whether to impose a tax on billionaires to help offset cuts to health care for low-income residents. The proposed measure would impose a one-time 5% tax on people with a net worth of more than $1 billion. A major labor union is backing the proposal despite opposition from Democratic Governor Gavin Newsom. Critics argue the tax could drive wealthy residents out of California and reduce state revenue. I'm Windsor Johnston, and you're listening to NPR News from Washington.
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0: This is NPR News on FM 91. You've tuned in to Morning Edition. I'm Kari Marshall. Thanks for joining us on this Friday morning. Well, coming up in just a few minutes on the program, we will have a roundup of this week's World Cup action and more on the U.S. failing to get past the already eliminated Turkey last night in the final Group D stage match. Later in the hour, community radio once helped villagers survive Indonesia's volcanic eruptions. Well, today, smartphones and social media bring both faster warnings and new challenges. More on what they are and how they're coping in 15 minutes. But next up on the program, the U.S. Supreme Court gave President Trump more power to set immigration policy with a pair of decisions on Thursday. We'll take a closer look at the possible ramifications of that ruling next. Your FM 91 weather looks like a mix of clouds and sun today. We should have afternoon highs near 77 degrees, and we do have a chance of a scattered shower overnight tonight. Lows around 64. 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HospiceNWO.org. It's currently 61 degrees in your city of Toledo, and your time is 8 minutes past 8.
2: This is Morning Edition from NPR News. I'm Michelle Martin.
13: And I'm Leila Fadden. Good morning. The U.S. Supreme Court gave President Trump more power to enact his immigration agenda on Thursday.
2: One decision allows the administration to move forward with revoking temporary legal status for hundreds of thousands of immigrants. The other puts limits on how immigrants can claim asylum.
13: NPR's immigration policy correspondent Jimena Bustillo is with us in studio to help us understand what this all means in practice. Good morning, Jimena.
14: Good morning.
13: Okay, let's start with TPS, or temporary protected status. What are the implications of this ruling?
14: In a 6-3 decision, the conservative majority ruled that the president has virtually unrestrained power to end the program known as TPS. This case was specifically about TPS recipients in Haiti and Syria, which total about 300,000 people, but it has broader implications. TPS provides deportation protections and it grants work permits, and it's given to people from specific countries affected by war, natural disasters, political instability, or any other condition that might make a country unsafe to return. return to. Each country's designation can last 6 to 18 months, and that's at the discretion of the Secretary of Homeland Security. Now, the court is agreeing with the government that making those designations is up to the secretary and not subject to legal review.
13: So what happens to hundreds of thousands of people who are in the U.S. on this program?
14: Well, they need to either adjust their status, which is very limited ways of doing so, or they need to leave the country. But if they don't, they risk falling out of status, and that could lead to an arrest, a detention, or a deportation. And many also face losing their jobs, as companies will not be able to continue legally employing thousands of workers. Ira Kurzban is the attorney representing the Haitian TPS holders.
15: Their families are American citizens. They have American citizen children. So we're talking in a practical manner with respect to all the TPS people. You're talking about millions of people in the United States who contribute to the economy.
14: He argues that Haiti, Syria, and other countries are not stable enough for people to return to. And many of these people have also been here for decades. He also said that the government could immediately begin deporting people if they have received final orders of removal while the cases have been pending in courts.
13: Now, there was also a second immigration decision from the court, this one related to asylum. Tell us about that one.
14: That was another 6-3 decision, and the court backed a policy that allows Customs and Border Protection agents to turn away asylum seekers before they cross the U.S. border. The order says asylum seekers need to fully cross the U.S. border to claim asylum, so essentially migrants who are turned back by border officials under this policy technically never left the physical side of the Mexican border. So the administration argues that they are ineligible to apply for legal protections to be in the U.S., and that ruling effectively further limits who can get permission to stay in the country.
13: Okay, so both of these decisions make it harder for migrants to stay here or to get here. How does this play into the administration's goal of mass deportation?
14: Well, DHS General Counsel James Percival said that the decisions give the agency, quote, several more important tools to continue securing our borders. And President Trump has a broader goal of mass deportation. So to do that, the administration has been making more people eligible for deportation, even if they were already legally here. We've already seen the administration terminate TPS for nearly every country that has had it since the start of Trump's term, and the asylum ruling limits how migrants can ask for that permission to come into the U.S. These rulings allow the government to further change the immigration system.
13: That's NPR's Ximena Bustillo. Thank you, Ximena.
14: Thank you.
16: We've reported that some 300,000 people originally from Haiti are living in the U.S. with temporary protected status, several thousand of whom have settled in Springfield, Ohio. They were the targets of this false, ugly claim by President Trump in 2024 during a presidential debate airing on ABC.
17: In Springfield, they're eating the dogs, the people that came in. They're eating the cats. They're eating the pets.
16: As we said, repeatedly proven false, but the impact on the community was profound. There were bomb threats, there were rallies by white supremacists, and so on. That's something the Reverend Carl Ruby knows well. Reverend Ruby is a senior pastor at Central Christian Church in Springfield. His congregation includes many Haitians. He also founded Springfield Neighbors United and G92, dedicated to helping Haitians in Springfield who are facing deportation. So we've called him to ask how his community is reacting to this latest news. Reverend Ruby, thanks for joining us.
18: Yeah, thank you.
16: You've obviously been following this closely. What have you been hearing so far from people in your community who could be affected by yesterday's ruling?
18: Well, I mean, yesterday was surreal in just the way that the tension hung over our city and particularly our Haitian community. And it was a whirlwind, and we're still trying to get a handle on it. But I was getting phone calls from members of the congregation asking if they should go to work. There were Haitians with me when we received the news, and they immediately began crying. So yesterday was a really, really hard day.
16: I can imagine. So, you know, Haiti has been facing many struggles. I mean, this has gone on for sort of quite some time, but immediately there have been all kinds of pressures, you know, the gang violence, et cetera, which has sort of been reported. How have people in the community been sort of dealing with that, knowing that there was the specter of being sent back?
18: People who are advocates for Haitians are very, very aware of that. People who have kind of an anti-immigrant bias, I think they totally ignore that information. And just to kind of give you an indication of what it's like pastoring Haitians during this time, I had a 12-year-old child just this last week who was in a children's program, and we were talking about pigs, and he immediately told a story about seeing feral hogs eating bodies back in Haiti. So these are people who have been severely traumatized before they ever arrived here. And, you know, I think your listeners can imagine the fear in a child's mind and heart having fled there.

0: imagine the fear in a child's mind and heart having fled that. And this child survived a kidnapping attempt. He went on to talk about, you know, hiding in a classroom while there was shooting outside. So they know how awful it is. They know what they're being sent back to, and they're terrified.
1: Can you just tell us a bit more about the Haitian community in Springfield and its place in Springfield? What do people do there? How have they sort of rooted themselves in the community there?
0: Yeah, I mean, Springfield was a shrinking Rust Belt city before they arrived, and we had gone through 50 years of decline. When Haitians arrived, it was the first time Springfield grew. We went from being one of the fastest shrinking cities to the fastest growing city. They fueled our economy. They started businesses. Businesses that were already here added shifts. New businesses came because of the Haitian workforce. So they've had a huge impact, and they show up everywhere. And most of them are professional people who are doing manual labor jobs because their certifications don't apply here. So they're very popular with employers. I've talked to one factory owner in town. He said they always show up. They work as much as they can, and they never fail drug tests. Mm-hmm. So they're the ideal employees. They're exactly what Springfield needs.
1: We only have about 30 seconds left, but is there any recourse that you're aware of so that people wouldn't have to leave?
0: There really isn't. I mean, we're encouraging people to apply for asylum. If they have an asylum pending case, that slows the process down. But no, there are no options, and we need a legislative fix to our immigration system, and until then, it's going to be one crisis like this after another.
1: That's the Reverend Carl Ruby. He's senior pastor at Central Christian Church in Springfield, Ohio. Reverend Ruby, thank you so much for talking with us.
0: You're welcome.
2: The U.S. men's national soccer team got its first loss in the FIFA World Cup last night against Turkey. But the result doesn't change anything for the Americans, who had already clinched their spot in the knockout phase of the tournament. NPR's Becky Sullivan reports from Los Angeles.
3: It was a rowdy crowd of more than 70,000 who turned out in sunny Southern California to see the rare World Cup game that didn't really matter. Win, lose, or draw, Turkey had already been eliminated, and the U.S. had already won their group, and with it, an advantageous path in the knockout round starting next week. Because of that, U.S. coach Mauricio Pochettino chose to rest most of his usual starters and instead fielded a team of players who hadn't had that much playing time at all. Still, they had wanted to win, said forward Brendan Aaronson.
4: Lost the game, but I don't think it was a game to lose. We had a lot of chances, and, you know, we could have done better in some defensive plays, but, you know, it happens. You make 10 changes, you know, the team might not be used as, you know, the guys that have been playing.
3: Defender Austin Trusty and midfielder Sebastian Berhalter scored the two American goals, but the B team defense was leaky and gave up a pair of goals in the first half. Then, after keeping up a 2-2 tie for most of the second, Turkey scored the winner in the final minute of the game. One bright spot was the return of star winger Christian Pulisic, who came on in the second half as a sub to a big standing ovation. Pulisic didn't score, but he had one great chance and gave Aaronson another.
4: Just having him come into the game, he makes such a difference. You know, a lot of attention, of course, goes to him. So other guys, you know, have moments to, you know, have chances and stuff like that, too. But yeah, he came on. He was electric as always.
3: The U.S. men had gotten off to their hottest start ever at the World Cup. This loss does cool them off a bit. But Pochettino says he's not worried about the result.
5: What we need to remember that we won the first place in this group. We ended up being number one.
6: Manejando muy bien las expectativas y la presión.
5: And we managed all of the pressure and the expectations quite well.
3: In the press conference after the game, as reporters questioned him about slowing momentum and lessons learned, Pochettino grew impatient with what he saw as too much negativity.
6: I think it's all positive, and I am so positive, and I am happy. Maybe I am not showing because your questions are a little bit weird, but I am so happy, and the players are happy because I think we perform, we compete, and we are first.
3: That first place finish means that next Wednesday in the knockout phase, the Americans will face Bosnia and Herzegovina. The U.S. will be the favorites. Becky Sullivan, NPR News, Los Angeles.

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2: This is Morning Edition on FM 91. Thanks so much for joining us on this Friday morning. Coming up in just a few minutes on this week's StoryCorps, a man remembers being raised by gay parents at the height of the AIDS crisis. Later in the hour, recent polls indicate that people in farm country seem to have lost confidence in President Trump.
3: So many of the president's policies have created real economic hardship for them.
2: Well, last night, the president welcomed farmers to the White House and spoke about giving them more federal aid. Daniel Kurtzleben joins us with the details of the meeting in 15 minutes. But before that, community radio once helped villagers survive Indonesia's volcanic eruptions. Well, today, smartphones and social media bring both faster warnings, but new challenges. More on what they are and how they're coping next. Your FM 91 weather mix of clouds and sun for you today. We'll have afternoon highs right around 77 degrees. Do have a chance of a scattered shower giving us a visit overnight with lows around 64. Tomorrow, partly sunny with highs in the upper 70s and sunny and warmer on Sunday with highs in the lower 80s. We're currently at 61 degrees in Toledo and your time is 21 minutes past 8.
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5: 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I'm Leila Fadel.
6: And I'm Michelle Martin. In the shadow of Indonesia's highly active Mount Merapi, traditional community radio networks are being replaced by smartphones and social media for information about disasters. But there's a trade-off for faster warnings. Naina Rao has more.
7: On the slopes of Indonesia's Mount Merapi, farmer Mujianto unlocks a building he helped keep alive for years. Behind the rusted door is a dusty, abandoned radio station that once helped villagers survive one of the world's most active volcanoes. Mujianto points to the empty corners of the room, explaining that this used to be the main broadcast booth. In the early 2000s, government warnings often struggled to reach Merapi's remote mountain villages, so local farmers pooled their own money and built MMC-FM, a community radio station, from scratch. It aired live reports from people working on the volcano slopes like this one back in 2007. Today, the station is silent. Its equipment broke during the pandemic, and volunteers couldn't afford repairs. But Mujianto says that's not the main reason it disappeared.
8: The culture has taken a complete 180-degree turn. Audiences today don't just want to listen to a voice on the radio. With digitalization, they now want visuals.
7: Research from the Reuters Institute shows Indonesians increasingly consume news through social media and video platforms now. So the community here traded the analog dial for the smartphone screen. But Mujianto worries about what happens when information is driven purely by algorithms.
8: On the old community radio frequencies, neighbors trusted the voices on the air because they knew the broadcasters were the very same farmers working the fields next to them. Digital platforms like Instagram or TikTok care about what goes viral, not necessarily what is true.
7: Mugento says misleading posts like old videos of past eruptions shared as if Merapi is erupting in real time sometimes circulate online. Today, when he's not farming, Mugento spends some time filtering rumors about Merapi online, cross-checking information with local authorities before forwarding verified updates to neighbors on WhatsApp groups. Those same groups are now central to Merapi's emergency procedures. Negin Saputra is the deputy head of the village preparedness team and helps coordinate evacuations in one of the villages closest to the crater. When the volcano's alert level rises, official warnings arrive through WhatsApp messages from the geological agency. They trigger a chain of actions by emergency workers and local officials like Saputra.
0: Vulnerable residents are evacuated first, especially infants, pregnant women, and the elderly.
7: If conditions worsen, Saputra says everyone closest to the crater will be evacuated. That's when he notes that not everybody has smartphones.
0: Some residents, especially the elderly, don't use social media. So announcements are made through loudspeakers that are usually used for the call to prayer from mosques.
7: For farmers like 80-year-old Ibutemu, she is one of the people those announcements are meant to reach. She doesn't have a smartphone because she doesn't know how to use it. She used to listen to MMC FM for eruption warnings. Now, she relies on those loudspeakers and her neighbors to keep her informed. But she still turns on her radio every evening. She says ever since her son moved away, the music on the radio makes the house feel lively. The machine that was once a tool of physical survival has transitioned to an emotional one, helping her cope with the loneliness of living alone. And she has no plans of abandoning it. For NPR News, I'm Naina Rao in Mount Merapi in central Java, Indonesia.
5: Time now for StoryCorps. This week, we revisit a story about chosen family. Stefan Lynch was raised by gay parents at the start of the AIDS crisis in the early 1980s. At StoryCorps, he told his friend Beth Tepper about growing up.
9: My family were mostly gay guys who were my babysitters and the guys who, you know, took the pictures at my birthday parties. And I felt like I had this amazing family. I called them my aunties. And it was a really wonderful, amazing world that came crashing down. Starting in 82, the first person I knew died of AIDS. A young guy named Steve.
10: And how old were you at the time?
9: I was 10 when he was diagnosed. I remember I was on the beach and I saw him and he was covered in these purple spots. And I remember asking my dad, like, what's wrong with Steve? And my dad said, oh, he has this skin cancer called Kaposi sarcoma. And I said, well, what is that? And my dad said, well, nobody really knows, but there's some gay men that are getting it. And within, I think, 2 months, Steve was dead. And it was pretty much a succession of deaths of my family throughout the next decade. My stepdad, Bill, died in 87. My dad died in 91 after a really grueling 6 months of me taking care of him. You know, I was 19, and at that point, everyone had died except for a handful of stragglers who I now hold near and dear to my heart, my aunties. It was a powerful family. There was a lot of love. And they modeled for me how to survive an epidemic even if you were dying while doing it.
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13: Live from NPR News in Washington, I'm Dave Mattingly. Billionaire investor Leon Black goes before members of the House Oversight Committee today. He's expected to be asked about his professional and financial ties to the late convicted sex offender Jeffrey Epstein. NPR's Ava Berger reports.
14: Lawmakers on the committee plan to grill Black behind closed doors about his connections to Epstein. Between 2012 and 2017, Black paid him $170 million, according to a Senate Finance Committee investigation. Black and his lawyers have said the money was for tax and real estate planning advice. Black knew that Epstein had pleaded guilty to sex crimes involving minors, according to a law firm that was hired to investigate Black and Epstein's relationship. Black stepped down from his top job at Apollo Global Management in 2021 after the payment became public. He said the publicity around the case had affected his health. Black's lawyers did not respond to NPR's request for comment. Black has denied wrongdoing. Ava Berger, NPR News.
13: Venezuela's acting president, Delcy Rodriguez, says search and rescue efforts following Wednesday's two powerful earthquakes are focusing on collapsed buildings north of Caracas. Thousands of people are missing amid piles of debris. At least 235 are confirmed dead. The State Department says search teams from California and Virginia are joining the rescue effort. This is NPR News.
15: This week on To The Point, an exclusive conversation with the University of Toledo's new president, Dr. James Holloway. 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Don't miss this interview with Dr. Holloway right here.
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2: 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I'm Kari Marshall with WGTE FM 91 News. In your money matters, the Dow Jones Industrial Average closed trading at 51,920, up 71 points. The Nasdaq closed at 25,358, losing 118 points. And this morning, one U.S. dollar buys $1.42 Canadian and 88 euro cents. Your FM 91 News. Just hours before his deadline, Governor Mike DeWine late Wednesday night vetoed a bill that would have imposed stricter identification requirements for voting by mail. State House correspondent Sarah Donaldson has more.
17: 2 weeks ago, the Republican majority legislature sent DeWine a bill with last-minute amendments mandating proof of photo ID for absentee voters. In his veto message, DeWine called the bill, quote, all burden for so little benefit.
18: I mean, I'm actually ecstatic. I mean, I might have to toast the governor tonight when I drink my bourbon in a little bit here.
17: That was Democratic Senator Bill DeMora. Other Democrats and voting rights organizations were asking DeWine for this veto. Photo ID is still necessary to vote early and on Election Day. Ohioans statewide will decide this November whether to enshrine those in the state constitution. Sarah Donaldson at the Ohio Public Radio Statehouse News Bureau.
2: 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Our local weather, a mix of clouds and sun for us today. We'll have afternoon highs near 77 degrees and a chance of a scattered shower overnight with lows around 64. We're currently at 63 degrees in Toledo, and your time is 34 minutes past 8.
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5: It's Morning Edition from NPR News. I'm Leila Fadel.
6: And I'm Michelle Martin. Good morning. President Trump hosted farmers in the White House Rose Garden last night, where he discussed wanting to give them more federal aid.
5: It's part of an effort to shore up the president's relationships with a group that had been part of his base ahead of November elections, after tariffs and the Iran war has squeezed their finances.
6: NPR's Daniel Kurtzleben is here to tell us more about this. Good morning, Daniel.
19: Good morning.
6: What did the president have to say to the farmers?
19: Well, first off, Trump likes to talk about people supporting him, and farmers have heavily supported him in the past. So that came up multiple times.
20: From the day I ran, for some reason you like me. I came from the city, a city slicker. And from the day I ran, you liked me. And from the day I ran, I like you.
19: But beyond that, he talked about a few policy proposals, including that $11 billion in farm aid he wants now. Now, if Congress approves that, it would be in addition to $12 billion in aid paid out earlier this year. And like you said, this all comes amid a wave of White House attention on farmers. There was a farmer roundtable in Wisconsin a few weeks ago, and Trump's administration has proposed a plan that would essentially force Iran to buy U.S. ag products, though details on that are very sketchy right now. And Trump is pushing to allow higher ethanol fuel to be sold year-round. Now, right now, it's not, because it can contribute to air pollution during warmer months.
6: That is a lot of focus on one sort of particular, I don't know, constituency, I guess I would say. Mm-hmm. But it's also true that the president's own policy decisions have caused problems for this group.
19: Well, exactly. Now, it had already been a rough few years for farmers, but Trump's actions this term really didn't help. Tariffs made inputs like equipment more expensive. His trade wars have especially damaged the soybean market, and the war in Iran made fertilizer and diesel more costly, though prices are starting to come down. But people in farm country have lost confidence in the president. 1 month into this term, rural voters' net approval of Trump was at plus 22 percentage points in the NPR PBS News Marist poll. This month it was at negative 10. So that's a huge slide.
6: Danielle, can we go back to that proposal you just mentioned about Iran? Can you tell us any more about it?
19: Well, not really, because we don't know a lot. What officials have said is that the U.S. and Qatar would oversee any unfrozen assets and use that control to require Iran to buy U.S. corn, soy, and wheat. Now, we should say that Iran pretty quickly responded that they wouldn't go along with this. And the idea raises real questions. For example, right now, Iran buys food from other countries, including U.S. allies. So it could complicate the U.S.'s relationships with those countries if the U.S. muscles them out of the Iranian market. Now, none of that has stopped Trump and other White House officials from talking up this proposal all week. But if it doesn't happen, farmers won't give Trump credit for simply attempting a new policy, says Republican pollster Whit Ayers.
3: Promises of things that might happen in the future if things all go our way and the Iranians decide to buy a bunch of agricultural products, even though they say they're not going to do so. That's just like smoke and mirrors.
19: And as far as aid goes, now that may make some farmers happier with Trump, but also a lot of farmers will tell you they just prefer good profits over government checks.
6: That is NPR's Daniel Kurtzleben. Daniel, thank you.
19: Thank you.
5: Big TV networks often use their channels to promote their own shows. ABC is using its airwaves to push back on what it says are the Trump administration's efforts to muzzle its free speech.
21: The View has welcomed your favorite guests and covered the issues you care about for nearly 30 years. Now, the FCC wants to control who is allowed to appear on the show.
5: As NPR's David Folkenflik reports, you're watching a pitched battle between one of the nation's largest television networks and the U.S. government.
1: The Federal Communications Commission sets the rules by which companies can broadcast on the public airwaves. As its chair, Brendan Carr is the top enforcer. He has had ABC and its corporate parent, the Walt Disney Company, in his crosshairs since the outset of the second Trump administration.
8: We've been making very clear over the last 18 or so months that we are going to be holding broadcasters accountable.
1: Carr is investigating the ABC chat show The View. He argues it is unfair to the president and Republicans. This from an interview with NPR late last month.
8: If you want to have a program and put it out over the broadcast airwaves, you should comply with the rules of the road.
1: The rule he's referring to is called equal time. That means networks and stations can't favor specific candidates or political parties during election season on any of their shows. Except that is for news programs. Government officials aren't supposed to interfere with journalists' independent news judgment. For two decades, the FCC has deemed The View as a news show and thus exempt from that rule. Carr has sharply questioned that. Carr is also investigating whether Disney should be stripped of the broadcast licenses for the eight local TV stations it owns. That dispute over the diversity, equity, and inclusion policies at the company.
8: The case of Disney in particular, our enforcement investigation is not about speech, it's about conduct and whether they have had policies that discriminate.
1: Among other things, Carr has zeroed in on policies meant to boost hiring of people from underrepresented groups in front of the camera and behind it. Disney and ABC declined comment. In legal filings, ABC and Disney call Carr's claims baloney, and they say his actions are an unconstitutional drive to punish free speech. That one could hit Disney where it hurts. ABC holds licenses in the nation's six largest TV markets. Now it is appealing to viewers of those stations. Here's what it's airing in New York City.
22: 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Every day, we commit to inform, entertain, and serve you. Now, the FCC is questioning our commitment to the community.
1: The FCC rarely fails to renew a license. It does so only in extreme circumstance. And to force a broadcaster to defend its license years ahead of schedule, as Carr has done to ABC, that's almost unheard of.
18: I've been doing this for how long? 46 years. 46 years. I've been doing this for 46 years. I've never seen anything like it.
1: Arthur Belenduke has practiced FCC law for, as I believe you've just heard, a very long time. He notes the FCC has not set this for a public hearing, and he says there's a reason for that.
18: They want to hold something over Disney's head that says, oh, we might pull your license if you don't toe the line. We care about Disney, The View, Jimmy Kimmel. Get in line before the midterms, or we're going to cause you trouble.
1: Belenduke is filing briefs this morning on behalf of the Media Action Center and Frequency Forward, two public interest groups. He's using a legal maneuver to try to force the FCC's decision-making process into the open.
18: They don't get to do this behind closed doors.
1: Carr said Thursday afternoon that Disney is offering misinformation about his actions. Last I checked the FCC website, there are more than 40,000 public comments on the licensing question, another 53,000 on The View. Not all of those favor ABC. The Conservative Media Research Center says it delivered voluminous evidence that The View favors Democrats. But I read through a bunch of comments from ABC viewers, and man, are they ticked off at the idea of losing their shows. David Folkenflik, NPR News.
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23: In no particular order, here is where this economy is. Inflation's high and going the wrong way. Growth is fine. Consumers are cranky. Politics are everywhere, and the Fed is feeling hawkish. Lather, rinse, repeat. The episode in which we make sense of it all. Next time on Marketplace.
1: 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Well, this is NPR News on FM 91. A very good Friday morning to you. I'm Kari Marshall. Thanks for joining us. Well, coming up next on the program, we will have the latest from the Ohio newsroom this morning. Costs are rising for households and businesses alike, with inflation now at a three-year high. Combined with geopolitical pressures, the effects are being felt everywhere, from at the gas pump to the grocery store. And across the tri-state region of Ohio, Indiana, and Kentucky, family farmers are feeling a substantial strain. We'll hear from some of them up next in the Ohio newsroom.
2: Now, following that, we will, of course, have a rundown of today's business news for you that will be coming up on the Marketplace Morning Report in 5 minutes. FM 91 weather, mix of clouds and sun for you today. We'll have afternoon highs near 77 degrees. Chance of a scattered shower developing overnight tonight, 12 lows around 64. We're currently at 63 degrees in Toledo. 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
28: I'm Erin Gottsacker. Since the beginning of the U.S. and Israel war on Iran, the rise of fuel prices has affected many industries in different ways. But in the tri-state area of Ohio, Indiana, and Kentucky, family-owned produce farms are tapping into affordable practices to keep expenses low. Danny Villarreal Martinez with Ohio Newsroom member station WVXU reports.
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35: Kale for $4 a bunch.
33: Kale, collard, Swiss chard are each $5 a bunch.
30: But the recent surge in fuel costs has also raised the price of goods. And that has some farmers cutting costs anywhere they can in hopes they don't have to raise prices. Sarah Finney and her husband run Finney Family Farm, a one-acre produce farm in Vivi, Indiana. This year, they paid about $100 more than last year for garlic seeds, the highest annual jump in costs they've seen. And that's not all.
36: Even things like plastic bags, produce bags, you know, that we have to put things in, and everything has just gone up.
30: And it's not just seeds and other tools. Soil, a major expense for farmers, has gone up as well. Jim Lowenberg from Running Creek Farm in Mount Healthy, Ohio, helps organize a bulk soil order once a year. Now they've increased to include up to 30 farmers.
37: By ordering together, we can save on shipping costs. We get some bulk rate discounts rather than buying individual bags. We can get it by the pallet full.
30: To save on seeds, some farmers trade their own, grown from their crop, rather than buying new. Finney has taken part in this trading and says she saved seeds from last season.
36: We just saved a bunch of sweet potatoes from last year and started our own sweet potato slips so that we essentially have a much less expensive crop. It literally saved us like hundreds of dollars.
30: This method of saving is called seed growing. Katie Chase is a specialized seed grower in Florence, Kentucky, and organizes seed trading among farmers across the three states.
38: The idea being that they were seeds that were grown by the growers, not just like extra from seed packets they had purchased.
30: Chase says the trading started as an informal email list and spreadsheet. Now she is slowly working with farmers in the Ohio River Valley to make a business out of local seed growing. Supporting each other on a local scale is not impossible for family farms in Greater Cincinnati. Grant Gardner, agricultural economist at the University of Kentucky, says larger farm supply companies have accumulated a lot of debt, which means prices from national suppliers are not going down.
39: Any support you can pick up is going to be beneficial, and anything you can do to cut costs even a little bit is going to help that bottom line.
30: While the economy is not in great shape for them, many local farmers have noticed another silver lining in rising prices. The cost of everything has gone up. Finney sells at the Covington Farmers Market in Northern Kentucky. She's almost doubled her sales compared to last year in just the first month. She doesn't exactly know why, but she can guess.
36: You know, if produce is this expensive at Kroger, I might as well go try to find it locally. Maybe there's just a shift in, yeah, people wanting cleaner food.
30: Running Creek Farm sells at the Northside and Hyde Park Farmers Markets in Cincinnati. Loewenberg says he's noticed the same thing.
37: In general, there's more support for the local food economy. It can be a little more expensive. It doesn't have to be, but it can be.
30: In the Mossville, Kentucky, the cost of blueberries at Brightstar Acres U-Pick Farm is up 50 cents over last year. But even so, people are still coming to pick. On the first day of the season, families of all kinds make their way down the blueberry patches, filling their buckets.
3: Can we make blueberry cobbler?
30: Co-owner Vince Lovelace says he's not surprised at the turnout.
4: If you can raise produce and sell it at an affordable price, good, clean produce, the people, they'll show up and they buy it, whether it's down at the farmer's market or, you know, direct sales off the farm.
30: For the Ohio Newsroom, I'm Danny Villarreal Martinez in Greater Cincinnati.
9: That's all today from the Ohio Newsroom. We'll talk with you on Monday.
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2: 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Coming up next on the program, we will have all your business news in the Marketplace Morning Report. Then at 9 o'clock, Mickey Miller will be here with your Friday morning classics for you. Looks like a mix of clouds and sun for us today. We'll have afternoon highs near 77 degrees, and we do have a chance of a scattered shower developing overnight. Lows around 64, but tomorrow mostly sunny, highs in the upper 70s. It's currently 63 degrees in Toledo. Thanks for joining us on this Friday. Time is 8:52. The Marketplace Morning Report is next.
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17: From Marketplace in Washington, I'm Kimberly Adams. Traffic continues moving through the Strait of Hormuz today, a week since the U.S. and Iran signed a memorandum of understanding, pausing hostilities and reopening the strait. But uncertainty remains over shipping and the fragility of the 60-day agreement. Esfandiar Batman-Jellig is the founder and CEO of the Bourse and Bazaar Foundation, a London-based think tank. He joins me now. Welcome.
18: Kimberly, great to be with you.
17: Where do things stand now in terms of the ability of ships to move through the Strait of Hormuz?
18: Well, we've seen some indications that the understanding reached in the MOU between the U.S. and Iran is allowing more maritime traffic to pass through the Strait of Hormuz. This was obviously a significant goal for the Trump administration, which has been trying to get back to normal in global energy markets. But there's still a lot of uncertainty because the terms of the MOU will only really hold for 60 days while the two sides pursue a comprehensive agreement. And one of the key provisions of the MOU, which is permission for Iran to export its own oil, we have yet to see whether that is actually going to allow Iran to sell more oil. And if it does not, that may jeopardize the MOU and the understandings that are allowing for this little opening for diplomacy and for more trade through the strait.
17: Esfandiar Batmanjelic is founder and CEO of the Bourse and Bazaar Foundation. Thank you.
18: Thanks for having me.
17: Let's do the numbers. Oil prices have fallen sharply since that deal was signed last week. Brent crude was trading at about $80 a barrel last Friday. Today, it's at $72.47 a barrel. The FTSE in London is down 1%. Dow, S&P, and NASDAQ futures are down in the 0.2% to 1.3% range, with the Dow future down 104 points. The 10-year Treasury yield is up at 4.39%. 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We turn now to our ongoing series, What's That Like?, where we explore the weird and wonderful world of work. Dawn Wolf knew she wanted to work with animals after watching the 1974 film Benji, featuring a lovable stray dog. Today, she's a pet talent agent, matching animal actors with film, television, and commercial productions.
0: I'm Dawn Wolf. I'm the owner of Positively Famous, and I am an animal talent agent. I work with all kinds of animals. I mean, bunnies seem to get a lot of work. I've had tarantulas on set, which was not my favorite thing I've ever done. But yeah. I saw the Benji movie when I was 7 years old, and I was fascinated with how well-trained the dog was.
1: Audiences everywhere are calling him America's new most huggable hero.
7: I feel love.
0: I got lucky a few years later to get a border collie, and she really showed me just how smart dogs can be and really what is possible with training. So that's really kind of what got me started in this. People contact me all the time saying their dog is so cute and they think that they should be in this business. You have to understand you're going to have a video person or a camera person in between you and your pet. It's really the training that's going to get them booked. It's not the cuteness. For me, my personal dogs have always been leg humping dogs, which has been one of those things that, you know, they've literally flown me around the country because not all dogs will hump legs on anybody. One of the things that is always needed is dogs that can play dead. My little dog, Nikki, she died in every single thing that she ever did. She was an amazing, amazing little actress.
10: He killed my nephew,
19: my brother. Who doesn't know my man over his car and a puppy?
0: Productions a lot of times will reach out to me and they'll say, hey, we need a small dog tomorrow. And I actually have to call them and say, what's the scene? Because, you know, maybe the scene is somebody's holding the small dog, but they're being screamed and yelled at. And you can't just throw a poor little dog into something like that without some rehearsal.
20: Dog.
0: Sometimes we do need protection type dogs. You know, I actually just did something with a Belgian Malinois in Atlanta recently, and she had to actually jump and put her paws up on somebody to knock them down.
21: Sophia, don't.
22: You shot my dog.
21: I get it.
0: That's a big thing in this business too. It's safety. There are animal safety reps who are present on mostly video type shoots. And they are there as a kind of liaison between us and the production to say, hey, you know, that's not really going to work out for the pet to go and do that. So we're always grateful to our animal safety reps that are there to help. I have people reach out about their cats. They're like, my cat is so beautiful. It's so friendly. It's playful. And I say, do you take your cat out in a stroller or on a leash and a harness? And they're like, no, you have to take the cats out in public and really socialize them. Cats are a nightmare on set at times. Even some of the pro cats.
3: Where's the cat?
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0: It's been a career, you know, that again, I couldn't imagine, but I'm so thankful for. It allowed me to, you know, be home with my two little boys when they were little and be there for my mom when she got sick with cancer. So it's just been a good fit all the way around.
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2: 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Good morning. It's Friday. It is the 26th day of June. Mix of clouds and sun for you today with afternoon highs near 77 degrees and a chance of a scattered shower overnight with lows around 64. Currently, that's where we are, 64 degrees in Toledo. It's 68 in Lima, 65 in both Bryan and Defiance, and Ann Arbor's coming in at 63. Coming up next in our Friday morning lineup, Mickey Miller will be here with your Friday morning classics for you. How apropos. That's it for me for another week. Do join me again on a Monday morning. I will be here with the Morning Edition crews from NPR East and West with a rundown of what went on over the weekend and a look ahead to the week's local, national, and global news. Until then, you have a great Friday. Enjoy your weekend. I'll be back with you bright and early Monday morning. I'm Kari Marshall. Time is 9 a.m. Means it is. Bye for now.

Symphony No. 2, Sinfonia India, music of Carlos Chavez. We heard the New World Symphony, led by Michael Tilson Thomas. It was written in 1935, uses indigenous Mexican instruments and three native Mexican melodies. Well, good morning. We'll continue with some more work of Michael Tilson Thomas, a conductor we recently lost who has been a champion of American music and new works. Next, we'll hear a bit with his Los Angeles Philharmonic performance of Prokofiev. This is Love for Three Oranges Suite.

Michael Tilson Thomas led the Los Angeles Philharmonic. That was Sergei Prokofiev's Love for Three Oranges Suite. Next, we'll hear him with the London Symphony Orchestra. This is music of Camille Saint-Saëns. Stephen Isserlis, cellist, performs his Cello Concerto No. 1. This is a piece dedicated to the French cellist, viola da gamba player, and instrument maker, Auguste Tolbecque, who premiered it in 1873 at the Paris Conservatoire. It's considered a mark of Saint-Saëns' growing acceptance by the French musical establishment.

Cellist Stephen Isserlis with the London Symphony Orchestra. We heard Camille Saint-Saëns' Cello Concerto No. 1, led by Michael Tilson Thomas. Next, we'll hear music of Hector Berlioz. This is Roman Carnival Overture. Enrique Batiz leads the Royal Philharmonic Orchestra.

0: Enrique Batiz led the Royal Philharmonic Orchestra. That was Berlioz's Roman Carnival Overture. Well, good morning, happy Friday, and thank you for joining me for Morning Classics. I'm Mickey Miller. A look ahead at your weather for the weekend. It's a mix of clouds and sun today, with afternoon highs near 77. Chance of scattered showers developing overnight tonight, with lows around 64. Then mostly sunny tomorrow, with highs in the upper 70s. Sunny and warmer on Sunday, with highs in the lower 80s. 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

We heard the Orchestra of St. Luke's performing music of Beethoven. That was 12 contra dances for orchestra, conducted by Michael Tilson Thomas. Next, we'll hear the Berlin Radio Symphony Orchestra. This is Dvorak's American Orchestral Suite in A major, conducted again by our featured artist of the day, Michael Tilson Thomas.

Michael Tilson Thomas led the Berlin Radio Symphony Orchestra. We heard Dvorak's American Orchestral Suite in A major. Next, we'll head back to the New World Symphony. Michael Tilson Thomas leads music of Heitor Villa-Lobos. This is Bachianas Brasileiras number 7. It's from a series of 9 suites written in 1930 to 1945. The counterpoint and harmonic complexity is typical of Bach's music, but combined with the lyrical quality of operatic singing and Brazilian song.

The New World Symphony, led by Michael Tilson Thomas. We heard Heitor Villa-Lobos's Bacchianas Brasileiras No. 7. Next, a little bit of Threepenny Opera with the London Symphony Orchestra. This is Mac the Knife.

0: Mac the Knife, music of Kurt Weill from the Three Penny Opera. Michael Tilson Thomas led the London Symphony Orchestra. Well, thank you for spending your Friday morning with me on Morning Classics. I'm Mickey Miller. A look ahead at the weather for the weekend. We'll have a mix of clouds and sun today, with afternoon highs near 77. A chance of scattered showers developing overnight tonight, with lows around 64. Mostly sunny tomorrow, with highs in the upper 70s, and then sunny and warmer on Sunday, with highs in the lower 80s. 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

We heard the University of Georgia Wind Ensemble, led by John P. Lynch. That was music written by Michael Tilson Thomas, Street Song. Next, we'll hear music of Debussy. This is Nocturnes for Orchestra. Michael Tilson Thomas leads the Philharmonia Orchestra.

The Philharmonia Orchestra, led by Michael Tilson Thomas. We heard Debussy's Nocturnes for orchestra. Well, we'll have one more selection from Maestro Tilson Thomas next. This is Back to the New World Symphony, Estancia Suite, music of Alberto Ginastera.

0: music of Alberto Ginastera. That was the New World Symphony conducted by Michael Tilson Thomas. We heard Estancia Suite. 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
1: This is the Composer's Datebook for June 26th. I'm John Burge. It was Mozart who wrote the first great piano concertos, with Beethoven, Brahms, and others following suit in the 19th century. Closer to our own time, the tradition continues with new contributions appearing each year. On today's date in 1986, it was the turn of American composer Ellen Tafe Zwillich, when her new piano concerto received its premiere by the Detroit Symphony with Marc-Andre Hamlin as soloist. My piano concerto does not cast the pianist as the prototypical 19th century hero battling the orchestral forces and triumphing through overwhelming virtuosity, said Zwillich at the time. My concerto calls for a blending of forces, a joint exploration of the piano soloist and orchestra. The pianist is even asked to merge with various sections of the rather large orchestra at times. To me, a part of the nobility of the piano is that it can change its color, chameleon-like, without losing its special identity. One composer treats the piano as a percussion instrument, another as a singer. Certainly the vast and wonderful piano repertoire explores this remarkable range, and the world of composer pianists is large enough to embrace Sergei Rachmaninoff and Art Tatum. Composer's Datebook is produced by APM, American Public Media, in conjunction with the American Composers Forum, reminding you that all music was once new.

Well, that is all the time we have for this Friday and your week. Thank you for joining me. I'm Mickey Miller. A look ahead at your weather. We have a mix of clouds and sun today, with afternoon highs near 77. A chance of scattered showers developing overnight tonight, with lows around 64. Mostly sunny tomorrow, with highs in the upper 70s. And then sunny and warmer on Sunday, with highs in the lower 80s. 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

Hello there, and welcome to Exploring Music. It's Bill McLaughlin. We're in our final day here with music of William Walton, the English composer. And it's an interesting thing because the violin concerto we've heard over the last couple of days, which was completed in 1939 for Yasha Heifetz, is the last big orchestral project that Walton took on for almost 20 years. It's true he was writing a big opera, and he also did a lot of film scores. Chamber music came during that period. But the next really big piece for orchestra was another concerto for Heifetz's best friend in Hollywood, another great Russian soloist, the cellist Gregor Piatigorsky. We're going to listen to the first movement now, which opens with a chirping eighth-note rhythm in the pizzicato strings and winds. Also, use of vibraphone provides an unusual color here. He's around C major, kind of. But he's also got E-flats and A-flats around it, sort of a mix. In a funny way, this opening reminds me of the music of Prokofiev. Beautiful tune as the cello unfolds across that eighth-note pattern. In this recording, which goes back to the original performances in 1957, we hear the Boston Symphony under Charles Münch. The cellist is the man for whom this was written, Gregor Piatigorsky, the first movement of William Walton's Cello Concerto.

There's a wonderful ambiguity to that music. I can't figure out whether it's going to be C major or C minor, and the sound of the vibraphone ringing on that way. Really remarkable. Beautiful performance from the cellist Gregor Piatigorsky, for whom William Walton composed the cello concerto, which was given its premiere January 25th, 1957, the Boston Symphony under Charles Munch, in that first performance and also on the recording we just heard. Wow, Walton was really busy writing for orchestra once he got back into it. Just 5 days later, he had the premiere of a big piece with the Cleveland Orchestra under George Sell. Let's listen to the Partita for Orchestra in three sections, a toccata, the second movement, Pastorale Siciliana, another reflection of Walton's love of Italy, and then the finale, Giga Burlesca. In this performance, Bryden Thompson leads the London Philharmonic,

Bryden Thompson conducting the London Philharmonic Orchestra, William Walton's Partita for Orchestra, music composed in 1957, three movements, Toccata, Pastorale Siciliana, and Giga Burlesca. And that piece has found favor and stays in the repertoire to some degree, although I'm afraid much more in the UK than in the United States. So if any young American conductors are looking for a surefire piece, it's fun to play. It's difficult for the orchestra, but it's really enjoyable to play. You might well consider William Walton's Partita for Orchestra. You're tuned into Exploring Music, and this week we are listening to the music of the English composer William Walton. Drop us a line. Let us know how you like this show and give us some ideas of some other composers with whom you'd like to spend a week. Write to us via our website, exploringmusic.org. Well, here's another commission from an American orchestra. In this case, the San Francisco Symphony during the years that Joseph Cripps was the music director there. This is sort of later 1960s. When Walton received the commission, he had an unusual idea. He wrote to his close friend Benjamin Britten and said, "I hope you will not think that I'm making too strange a request, namely, that you will allow me to write variations on a theme of the third movement of your piano concerto. I realize you have already used it as a passacaglia, but not strictly speaking as a theme in variations. This is not a new idea of mine, but one which I've been thinking about for quite some time." And it turned out to be a beautiful piece. In four sections, I think we'll have time for the first two. Once again, Bryden Thompson with the London Philharmonic. William Walton, improvisations on an impromptu of Benjamin Britten.

Improvisations on an Impromptu of Benjamin Britten with the London Philharmonic under Bryden Thompson. Music of William Walton, composed on invitation from the San Francisco Symphony. And by now, Walton was back into full swing. He's writing a lot of orchestral music. I thought we'd listen now to the finale of the Second Symphony. His first symphony was premiered in 1934 and then again in 1935 when he added a fourth movement. He didn't get around to a second symphony until the late 50s. The Second Symphony was composed from 1957 through to 1960, the first performance in September of 1960 by the Royal Liverpool Philharmonic. We're going to hear the finale, which is quite an interesting piece. It's a passacaglia, which is a variation form. And the tune which he varies, very interesting. I'll play just a little bit of the beginning. This is played by a full orchestra up and down in unison with great power. At first, it's a G minor triad. Quite slow in a way. Fast tempo, but slow notes. And then a weird jump. And a weird trill there. And can you make sense of that as a melody? Here's Bach's theme from the Passacaglia in C minor. Walton's is wildly angular, but it's written in 1960. Here, once again, the London Philharmonic under Bryden Thompson, the finale of the Symphony No. 2. Finale, Passacaglia, theme and variations, a fugato, and then coda, scherzando.

that opening Passacaglia theme comes back at the end, changed. It's harmonized, for one thing, and it's more consonant than it was at the beginning. We heard the finale now of William Walton's Second Symphony. We've used up most of our time for Walton's music, and there's still lots more to get to. We'll have to come back to it in the future. He led an interesting life. I'd like to think of him on that island, Ischia, where he spent the last 30 years or more, living with his Argentine bride, a woman 24 years his junior. They seem to have had a great life together, and it seemed as if everyone in the world went to visit them. Britten and Peter Pears went there, Stravinsky went there, lots of writers, and he continued to compose all the way up to his death, March of 1983. He was 81 years old when he died. And I think in these last few minutes that we have, I'd like to play you a couple of the sweet little pieces that we didn't fit in during the week. Just to give you an idea, go to the library and have a look at his music. There's lots that you can play if you're a pianist or a chamber music player. Here's the first variation of the violin sonata, followed by a little piece for orchestra for children. Music of William Walton.

Two short pieces of William Walton from the Sonata for Violin and Piano. We heard the first variation, and then from a set called Music for Children, we heard number three, the Adagio. Thank you very much for joining us during this week-long exploration of the music and life of William Walton. I'll bid you adieu now. We'll be back next week with more of Exploring Music. So have a great weekend. And right now, let's go out with Facade.

0: persons say.
1: Where do the waves go? What tells hide their bustles and their gay umbrellas? And would there be room? Would there be room? Would there be room for me?
0: There is a hotel.

0: our pulse.
1: And another little drink wouldn't do us any harm.
2: Yes, it's through the sabbatical calm, and that is the place for me. So do not take a bath in Jordan, Gordon, on the Holy Sabbath, on the peaceful day, or you'll never go to heaven, Gordon MacPherson, and speaking purely as a private person.

Old Sir Falk, tall as a stork. Before the honeyed fruits had gone, where right would walk and stalk with a gun the Reynard-coloured sun. Among the pheasant-feathered corn, the unicorn has torn forlorn the smock-faced sheep, sit and sleep. Periwigged as William and Mary weep. Sally, Mary, Matty, what's the matter? Why cry? The huntsman and the Reynard-coloured sun, and I sigh. Oh, the nursery-maid Meg, with a leg like a peg, chased the feathered dreams like hens, and when they laid an egg in the sheepskin meadows where the serene King James would steer. Horse and hounds, then he, from the shade of a tree, picked it up as spoil to boil for nursery tea, said the mourners. In the corn tower strain, feathered tall as a crane, and whistling down the feathered rain, oh, Noah goes again. An old dull moan with a head like a poem, seeing the world as a bear egg laid by the feathered air. Meg would bake three of these for the nursery teas of Japhet, Shem and Ham. She gave it underneath the trees where the boiling water hissed. Like the Goose King's feathered daughter kissed.

0: then something else. If I'm called for his syllabub in the hotel in hell where Proserpine first fell, blue as the gendarmerie with the waves of the sea.
1: Rocking and shocking the barmaid.
0: Nobody comes to give him his rum, but the rim of the sky hippopotamus glum enhances the chances to bless with the venison. Alfred Lord Tennyson crossing the barley with cold vegetation from pale deputations of temperance workers.
1: All signed in memoriam.
0: Hoping with glory to trip up the laureate's feet.
2: Moving in classical meters.
0: Mike Balaclava, the llama, came down from the roof and the seas blew wooden gendarmerie, took them in charge while Beelzebub roared for his rum. None of them come!
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1: This week on To The Point, an exclusive conversation with the University of Toledo's new president, Dr. James Holloway. 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
1: This is Bird Note. While many songbirds are accomplished soloists, some of the bird world's most impressive performances are actually duets. In North America, breeding pairs of Carolina wrens sing duets to strengthen their bond and defend territory. The male repeats a series of clear notes, accompanied by the female's steady trill. In Ecuador, plain-tailed wrens blend their voices so perfectly that it sounds to our human ears as if just one bird were singing. Wrens aren't the only birds that sing as power couples. In this duet of oriole warblers from Senegal, the female keeps time with a rising series of staccato notes as the male whistles along. In Central America, pairs of male long-tailed manakins team up to woo prospective females with song and dance. Researchers have estimated that the dynamic duo may perform their Toledo song up to 5,000 times in one day. An impressive vocal feat indeed. For Bird Note, I'm Michael

The overture to an opera called The Magnet of Hearts by Johann Christian Bach, the only member of the Bach family to write for opera, as a matter of fact. We heard the Netherlands Chamber Orchestra, directed by David Zinman. And before that, we heard Carl Jenkins' setting of the Ave Verum Corpus, Eucharistic text, Hail True Body. That was the Polyphony Vocal Ensemble, directed by Stephen Layton. And we began with Charlotte Louise Woodbridge, who was an American composer, organist, and music educator. We heard her Dance of the Gnomes from violinist Maureen Yuen and pianist Eric Rubel. That is your 1 o'clock shuffle for this Friday afternoon, TGIF. I'm Brad Cresswell with you until 3 o'clock today. We have now music of Carl Maria von Weber, his grand duo concertante for clarinet and piano. This is Anthony McGill, the clarinetist, with pianist Gloria Chen on FM 91.

Grand Duo Concertante for Clarinet and Piano, music of Carl Maria von Weber. We heard Anthony McGill, the clarinetist, with pianist Gloria Jean. We turn now to Henry Purcell and incidental music he wrote for The Indian Queen. 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

Incidental music from The Indian Queen by Henry Purcell. We heard the Tafel Music Ensemble, directed by Gene Lamann. We'll finish out this hour with the first movement from the Symphony No. 4 by Johannes Brahms. 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

The first movement from the Symphony No. 4 in E minor, Opus 98, by Johannes Brahms. We heard the Pittsburgh Symphony Orchestra, directed by Manfred Honig. 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

0: The king's daughter, Ginevra, and Prince Ariodante are madly in love. Soon they'll be married and start their blissful life together. But a diabolical plan threatens the couple's happiness. It all unfolds in a performance of Handel's Ariodante at the Opéra Garnier in Paris. I'm Lisa Flynn, and I hope you'll be listening.
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Our 2 o'clock shuffle for this Friday afternoon, we began with Johann Sebastian Bach's music. This is from Víkingur Ólafsson's Bach album. We heard the Concerto in D Minor, BWV 974, the Andante movement from the catalog of music by Johann Sebastian Bach. Then we heard what is probably Erik Satie's biggest, best well-known work. That would be the Jamnupedie No. 1. We heard the Danseries Ensemble. And we finished there with the March for the Royal Society of Musicians, music of Joseph Haydn, the Austro-Hungarian Haydn Orchestra, directed by Adam Fischer. This afternoon, classics, we continue with a trumpet concerto by Carl Friedrich Christian Fasch. This is the Philharmonic Orchestra under Sir Simon Wright with John Wallace, the trumpeter, here on FM 91.

The trumpet concerto of Carl Friedrich Christian Fasch. We heard John Wallace, the trumpeter, with the Philharmonia Orchestra, directed by Simon Wright. We turn now to Anna Bona di Venezia. This is part of the Future is Female project from pianist Sarah Cahill. We hear di Venezia's keyboard sonata in B minor, opus 2, number 5, here on FM 91.

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We heard piano Sarah Cahill here on FM 91. A guitar concerto now. This is the Guitar Concerto in A major, Opus 8, by Ferdinando Carulli. We'll hear the Academy of St. Martin of the Fields under Iona Brown. The guitarist is Pepe Romero.

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We heard guitarist Pepe Romero with the Academy of St. Martin in the Fields, directed by Iona Brown. 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

0: 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I'm Kevin Mullen.
1: Gretchen DeBecker.
2: Matt Killam.
0: It was another growl there.
1: Yeah, see, I like to do this.
0: Tony the Tiger.
1: Just like to surprise you.
0: Yeah, I love it. We got mystery guest edition
1: yes.
0: of the 419.
1: Who is it?
0: That's not how we play this game. It is my mystery guest.
1: Okay.
0: So I think that's an important clarification
1: yes.
0: that I, on these days, I have to remind Matt that it's not his responsibility.
1: Matt, we can relax.
2: I'm immediately relieved.
1: Yes, yeah. exactly.
0: Yeah. So my mystery guest, do you want clues
1: yes,
0: now?
1: Yes, we want clues.
0: Okay. They are a vice president.
1: Okay. Oh, boy. Why does he bring such heavy hitters in here?
0: They are a director.
2: Okay.
0: They are a heavy hitter. That is, I think that's a fair term for this person.
1: Are they a boxer?
0: No. They played college baseball.
2: Okay.
0: At the D1 level, they have a 1,000 batting average. The perfect.
2: Oh, all right.
1: Is that good?
0: Yeah, it's as good as it gets.
1: Okay.
0: They're not from Toledo. They are originally from Shorewood, Wisconsin.
1: Oh, well, now I know who it is. No, I don't.
0: I was like, I'm just going to wait for this. This is, again, someone that...
1: Do we know this person?
0: You do not.
1: You're sure of that?
0: Pretty
1: Does
0: confident.
1: Matt know them?
0: I don't think so.
2: I don't think so either.
0: Yeah.
2: Yeah.
0: I think I...
2: And I've spent a lot of time in Sherwood, Wisconsin.
0: Yeah, that's so, right.
1: As
2: I mean,
1: you
2: I'll
1: do.
2: Recognize the face.
0: Yeah.
1: Right.
0: Yeah. This person has not been in Sherwood, Wisconsin for a while.
2: Yeah.
0: But they have been quite a few different stops.
1: What are they the VP of? Just give us a clue. There.
2: That's too much.
0: That would... I mean, if I give you the title, that'll give it away.
2: Gretchen, what is your favorite Sherwood, Wisconsin ice cream?
1: Cheese curd flavor?
2: Yeah. Okay, you're an idiot. I was hoping for the name of a made-up name for a place. But you're joking.
0: Yeah. Yeah.
1: Yes. It landed.
2: Yeah, sure.
0: It landed. A crash landing
2: yeah.
0: is still technically
2: a really big day countdown here.
1: Yeah, yeah, me too.
2: Yeah.
0: I think I told you guys my college roommate was a pilot. He said that there's like...
1: No, he didn't. No. It's one of these random things.
2: I didn't know he went to college.
0: Oh, okay, yeah. That's fair.
2: Yeah.
0: But he said there's three different kinds of landings.
2: Okay.
0: There's a bad landing. We know what that is.
2: Yeah.
0: There's a good landing and a great landing.
2: Oh.
0: And the difference between good and great, right? A good landing.
1: How many people died?
0: Everybody survives. A great landing, you can use the plane again.
2: Yeah.
0: And I was like, I don't ever want to be in a plane with you.
2: Interesting.
0: But I did fly with him a few times. It was great.
2: That's a high bar.
1: Yeah.
0: That's right.
1: Everyone
0: That's
1: surviving right. is a yeah.
0: yeah. Yeah, I mean.
1: Seems like a minimum requirement.
0: Yeah. I think that is everyone surviving. It would certainly be a minimum requirement for my mystery guest as well.
1: Okay. Is this person a pilot as well? Is this your college roommate? Is that who's coming out?
0: Oh, man, that would be great.
1: Yeah.
0: Ryan.
2: You can just say.
0: Ryan would be fun.
2: Yeah.
0: That's
2: right.
0: Not Ryan.
1: Oh, darn it.
0: No. You're going to have to find out.
1: Okay. I'm excited.
0: Yeah, they might be one of the biggest event planners in Northwest Ohio.
2: You said baseball, right? Not softball?
0: I said baseball.
2: Okay. All yep. right.
1: Meaning that it's a man.
2: That's why I asked. Yeah.
0: That's not what that means. There are women that play baseball.
2: Not in college, Division One. I do appreciate what you said.
1: Ever heard of sexism?
2: Yeah, no. Okay, let's get into it. This is not that show.
1: It's not that show. All right, let's go. Did you say new to me?
0: Yeah, I've never heard of it before.
1: Okay.
0: All right, we're going to take a break. When we come back,
1: all right.
0: we will meet my mystery guest.
2: I'm intrigued.
1: I am too. And I saw their car, so now I'm trying to figure out who would have driven that car.
0: His car or her car?
1: The car.
0: The car.
1: Yeah.
0: All right, we'll take a break. We'll be right back on the 419, powered by WGTE.
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4: 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Thank you.
0: Welcome back into the 419, powered by WGTE. It's my mystery guest. I gave some clues. I said this person is a vice president.
2: Mm-hmm.
0: They are a director. They are a former baseball player from Wisconsin,
1: mm-hmm.
0: not originally from Toledo, obviously. In fact, they've only been here a little over a month. My mystery guest is the vice president and director of athletics at the University of Toledo, Tom Moreland.
1: Welcome.
5: Thanks for having me on.
1: To Toledo, guys. And to the show.
2: It was a little bit of a suck-up wearing the jacket. He does wear Rockets gear.
1: Oh, we should have known.
2: But bright yellow. Hey, what a brown noser.
0: Hang on a second. Yeah. Hang on one.
5: I want to call that a brown noser, by the way. It's good-looking gear.
2: Yeah. It's a fair point. Yeah.
0: One second. Yeah. Hang on 1 second. Matt Killam is going to call me out for wearing a brand that employs me.
1: Right.
0: I just want to make sure we're clear here.
1: Yeah.
2: That's a fair point.
0: Yeah. Okay.
1: Take it back. I'm hearing it now.
0: You see what I'm talking about? Matt has never not worn at least two pieces of branded
1: Metro Parks gear. For 6 months.
2: I actually just own this one shirt.
0: Okay.
2: So that is, I'm saying,
5: it's
2: you can probably tell sitting close to me.
5: It's a lot of use out of it.
2: Right.
5: Yeah.
2: That's right.
0: Tom, welcome to Toledo.
5: Thank you.
0: How has it been so far?
5: Awesome. It's a great community. We have great people, coaches, staff, student athletes. I think when you have an opportunity like this at this university, you always think about people first. And so really starts with our board, just really engaged. Mike Miller being the board chair cares deeply about the university, the community, and then certainly our president, Dr. Holloway. A really long and established career, knows the footprint of this area of the country incredibly well, has spent some time outside of it and come back to it. And so just the list goes on and on. So professional reasons, just couldn't be more excited. But then also on a personal level, just got the keys to our house about 2 days ago.
1: Nice.
5: Family's trailing behind a little bit, but that's worked out for us. And so just couldn't be more excited.
1: How do you even begin to start to learn all the people that you have, their names and the people that you have to know in your department, in the university and in the city? Do you do flashcards? Are you constantly taking notes? How do you start to learn and meet all these new people?
5: Yeah, it's a great question. Probably been doing it my whole career. You know, it's my first time as an athletics director, but at the University of Illinois, I was the chief commercial officer. I had the opportunity there. We had probably about 100, 125 staff in kind of my unit, right? And it's a similar size staff here at UT. I was the chief revenue officer at Purdue, similar responsibilities as U of I, and then I worked at Iowa in fundraising, and I think in all those different stops, it's always about just connection and relationships. And so flashcards, great idea. Haven't done that, but I think probably in my whole career, it's always just about connecting with our fans, our donors, our alumni in the community. And so it's probably just a strength. I've also just been doing it so long as well.
0: Yeah, I'm interested in your impression of Toledo, both as a university and as a city, before you came for your interview. And then what did you learn when you got here?
5: Yeah, we'll go before. You know, lifelong Midwesterner. So grew up in Wisconsin, lived in Iowa, Indiana, Illinois, and so now Ohio, right naturally making my tour. My wife.
2: The opposite of Manifest Destiny.
5: Yeah.
2: That's right.
0: And just so only hope to get to West Virginia at some point.
2: Yeah.
5: I don't know if that's on the list. I'm sure it's a great community.
2: We don't have a lot of viewers. Yeah, so say whatever you want.
5: Yeah. It's a great athletics department there at West Virginia and great AD. My wife grew up in Minnesota, so we're kind of like lifelong Midwesterners. Yeah. And so I think being lifelong Midwesterners, have a lot of respect for Toledo, right? Think a lot of great things about it. And so that was before moving here. Now being here for, you know, call it 5 or 6 weeks, those expectations have been far exceeded. Mm-hmm. There's so many things to do here. There's great schools, the Metro Parks. You know, before coming here, everybody's like, hey, you got to see the Metro Parks. I'm like, okay, like I kind of get it. And then I see them.
2: Yeah.
5: They are remarkable.
2: Yeah.
5: They are world class. And so
2: this guy's great. Thanks for
5: put them on there, right?
2: Yeah.
5: Have him on anytime.
2: Do it tomorrow.
5: You want.
2: Yeah.
5: But they really are. They're incredible. So that's really on the community side. But for the athletics department, the university, you know, we have an incredible tradition here, right? Have competed at a really high level, highest degree of integrity. And so thought a lot of it before coming here, and now being here 6 weeks, just like on the personal side, our expectations have absolutely been exceeded.
2: I'm curious about fit as well. I mean, there's an ascension, obviously, from a career standpoint, as you continue to go to larger universities or larger conferences, but it also has to fit you, right, and your family. Talk to me a little about the duality to that. Maybe you already hinted on it as a Midwesterner, but, you know, you've got to bring your family here. So when
6: We've had other individuals on that, you know, hunt around or are recruited for positions in this very high level. But when the offers come in, what is the process of even considering an interview look like at home?
5: Yeah.
6: Like, how do you talk to your wife? Do you go around the table?
5: Oh, yeah.
6: Yeah, talk to me about what that looks. I mean, on a molecular level, you are a human being just like the rest of the people at this table, but, you know, you have to oversee a giant ship, and theoretically, you're always looking for a larger ship. But that can't always be true based on how old your kids are or having enough time with your family, which is probably laughable with the career that you're on. But talk to me about that conversation. It's always flattering to be asked or to be have someone flirting with a big job, but you want to be a dad and a husband. So can you talk to me a little bit about that duality?
5: Even in your question, you're kind of making a good statement with it, too. Mm-hmm. So I remember very early in my career, the athletic director at the University of Iowa gave me so much time. And frankly, looking back on it, more time than he probably should have. And so when I think about careers, I will always work with our staff on those types of things. And we would grab coffee about once a month. And so to keep the story short, what Gary Barta told me was, he said, Tom, you need to put a list together with your wife on the types of places that you would want to go. And you said it, because when people reach out to you, it's very flattering.
6: I would imagine.
5: For any profession.
6: Yes.
5: It just is, and you're excited about it. And so we've always had that. Mm-hmm. So that's really step one. And then it's the community. And then again, I'll go back to the people.
6: Yeah.
5: We have an awesome president here. He's got a great strategic plan. He connects well with people. He loves all of our students. He loves college athletics.
6: We've worked with him on a number of occasions, even in his short tenure, we being the Metro Parks. And it's a toss-up to say he's cerebral. I mean, he's a brilliant guy. But he is also extremely approachable.
5: Yeah.
6: And he will sit back and then speak. And he has a common sense, practical commentary on whatever the scenario we're talking about is. But and again, this isn't a platitude. The way that he's able to frame things is pretty impressive.
5: Oh, yeah.
6: Yeah, I mean, he's an exceptionally smart guy. And again, those things don't necessarily come hand in hand one another. So I'm not surprised that you found him to be the same way.
0: I think he also doesn't take himself too seriously.
6: Yeah.
0: Which, with as smart as he is a refreshing... I mean, I remember homecoming
6: and he's
0: last year. I mean, he wore a hat that may have been the size of Texas. I mean, literally in the back of a convertible with a giant foam cowboy hat.
5: Yeah.
6: But you talked about people. You mentioned that a couple of times already. When you decide to pull the trigger, that's a big change, no matter what, although you've done it a couple times. When you get in and the family isn't here yet, but what is sort of step one of unpacking the brown box that is your office?
5: Yeah.
6: Do you have a process in assimilating yourself?
5: I think what's really important is when you come into opportunities like these that have strong traditions and history, you have to learn that first. I think sometimes leaders come in, hey, here are the 20 things that I want to do.
6: Yeah.
5: That's a mistake. And so when I've had media interviews or speaking engagements, people are like, hey, what's your plan? What are you going to do? I'm like, well, let's just take a step back. I'm going to give us about 60 days, and then after about 90 or 100 days, we're going to establish a core set of strategic priorities that we're going to execute on. I think where leaders misstep is they're trying to win headlines and do things, you know, winning the press conference.
6: Yeah.
5: My press conference was awesome. I loved it. I'll be forever grateful to everybody involved. But it lasted 1 hour.
6: Yeah.
5: Right? And now you got to execute.
6: Right.
5: And so I've been doing this for about 35, 40 days, understanding people, building trust. There's probably a couple initial key priorities. We'll establish a few more throughout the summer, and then we're going to go. And we're going to execute on them. And you talked about fit earlier. I think that fits the Toledo community. I think that fits Northwest Ohio. This is a community of substance. But with our strong tradition and history as well, we just need to keep the momentum and pushing forward. Usually these opportunities become available because it's not going well.
6: Sure.
5: And I shared that with all of our head coaches and staff. That is not the case here.
6: Right.
5: And that is not lost on me. So we just need to keep moving.
0: I want to talk about kind of your career history to bring you to this point, to have you ready for it. But maybe the right place for us to start is really like, What is the role of the athletic director?
5: Like, yeah.
0: What is that? What does that actually entail in 2026?
5: Yeah, great question. At its core, it's about putting people in a position to be successful, about supporting our coaches, supporting our student athletes, supporting our staff. But a key piece of that is the relationships we have on campus with our president's cabinet, the relationships we have with our donors, our fans, our corporate partners, and our alumni. But at the center of everything that we do is always our student athletes. College athletics is changing quickly. Mm-hmm. But what I say a lot is during moments of change, there's moments of opportunity. And so every decision we make has to be with our student athletes at the center of it. And so supporting our head coaches, when our head coaches see the opportunity to compete for a MAC championship on a regular basis, to compete in the postseason, I think that's when they're at their best. And so when they have that path to do those things, I think they operate at a really high level. And the same for our student athletes. They're really competitive. They've made sacrifices and commitments, you know, for a lot of them from probably, what, 8 or 9 years old,
6: sure,
5: going to 18, practices, travel, training. It's a family commitment for their parents as well. And supporting our student athletes athletically, academically, and socially. And I think student athletes want to be at a place like University of Toledo because we have transformational relationships. We're really investing in them, have a connection with them. If all an athletic department or coach cares about the student athletes, how you perform, I think you can do a nice job. You're not going to be great because that's really just a transactional relationship. And then for our staff members, you know, one of our goals will probably be to be one of the best athletics departments to work at and live at. And I think we can do that here in Toledo. Sure, there's bigger ones. Bigger doesn't always mean better. You mm-hmm. could have an hour commute each way, maybe not afford a home. Schools
6: right.
5: might be really challenging. When you think about this community, and sometimes when people live here a while, you take that for granted.
6: Sure.
5: I'm here to tell you, I don't.
6: Yeah.
5: And I've lived in great communities, and
6: sure,
5: I don't take those for granted.
6: Right.
5: But I have friends across the country where, you know, they're leaving for work right now. Right.
6: Right.
5: And they might get there in an hour.
1: Right.
5: And then trying to drop off their kids and go see a kid's baseball game. Like, that's pretty challenging stuff. And so it's really about focusing on our coaches, our student athletes and staff.
1: So much of the position is also about fundraising, and we're in an NIL world now, and a way to try to support the athletes. You've had these prior fundraising positions at other universities. How do you, it seems like you're in a unique position to mesh those two skills as part of the directorship here.
5: Yeah, absolutely. What I learned from a mentor early in my career is a vision without resources is irrelevant. Mm-hmm. And so connecting with our donors, our fans, our alumni, our corporate partners on why they should invest in UT athletics, invest in our student athletes, and really showing them the impact. I think sometimes people misunderstand fundraising.

0: I think sometimes people misunderstand fundraising. Like, hey, you're schmoozing with people or twisting somebody's arm. I've never done that in my entire career. You really build a relationship on a personal level and see how they want to support the program. And everybody's different.
1: Mm-hmm.
0: Some people, it's coming to one game a year.
2: Mm-hmm.
0: Some people, it's season tickets. Some people, it's joining the Rocket Fund. Some people, it's a really significant gift or corporate partnership. But what separates us here at UT is we have a great market here. And so if everybody can just do their part that they're able to do, we're the premier program in this conference.
3: We're talking with Tom Moreland, the Vice President, Director of Athletics at the University of Toledo, my mystery guest here on a mystery guest edition of the 419. You talked about employees and student athletes and coaches. Give me some of the numbers of the department. How many employees, how many coaches, and how many student athletes?
0: Yeah, that's a good 35 question.
3: 35 days in, no
0: problem. Yeah, I was going to say, day 40. Really appreciate that.
2: Yeah.
0: Very round numbers. So you're looking at about 150 staff members, right? So about 150 full-time staff members. And then you also have your game day part-time staff. And so that's usually several hundred as well. We have 17 sports here at the University of Toledo. I think that's a really good mix. Of those 17 sports, just under 400 student athletes. And then so the amount of head coaches for those 17 sports. Where there's some crossover, you look at our track and field and cross country program, that has one head coach and then assistant coaches for that. But what's unique here, and again, why I think it's special, we have coaches that have been here for 30 years. A head coach for 30 years. That's really unique. And you have someone like Mike Jacobs, who's certainly been a head coach other places. He's won at an unbelievably high level.
2: Yes.
0: Couldn't be more excited about Mike. But Mike's going on, month six here?
2: Yeah.
0: Right? So we're the two new guys in town. But then you look at Todd Kowalczyk in men's basketball. Todd's going on year 17. Ginny's been here for a few years. So there's just that really good mix, which I think is important. Because when you're a head coach and it's really competitive, mm-hmm. it can get a little lonely, right? And they have families and you can only bring so much home. Because it's not like you're going to call the other head coaches in the league and ask about, you know, strategy and advice.
1: Right.
0: Because
1: right.
0: That's your competitor.
2: It is lonely for me on this show being the only person having talent. It's a lonely morning every morning here. So thank you for seeing me.
3: You want to toss to the break here? You want to handle that?
2: That was a disaster the one day I had to do that.
3: Let's take a break real quick.
2: Yeah, sure.
3: When we come back, I do want to kind of jump into the past a little bit. Talk about
2: me too.
3: Your early athletics career and coaches who made a difference in your life, and then we'll talk about I know you don't have a real solid checklist of things I want to get done at Toledo, but let's talk about the vision. Talk
0: let's
3: about
0: do it.
3: The goals that you have for Toledo Athletics. We'll take a break. We'll be right back on the 419.
4: To me, community means connecting to others.
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3: 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We're talking with Tom Moreland, the Vice President, Director of Athletics at the University of Toledo.
2: Yeah, we were closing a break, but I want to reframe the question. As a little guy, professional athlete was the dream, probably. But what walk us into the letterhead on your door today? You grew up in Wisconsin.
0: Yep.
2: Baseball was the tried and true number one thing, or were you a multi-sport athlete?
0: Good question. So I grew up about three blocks from University of Wisconsin-Milwaukee.
2: Yeah.
0: My grandfather was the head men's basketball coach there years before I was born.
2: But they had a fine tradition of basketball.
0: Yeah, really good tradition.
2: Absolutely.
0: And so I've been around college athletics like truly my entire life.
2: Okay.
0: And so grew up three blocks from the arena. Both my parents were lifelong school teachers, so higher education sports was like always a thing in the Moreland house. And so I've told people probably from

0: 8 years old to 17 years old, I went to more college basketball games than probably like any other teenager in the country.
1: Because
0: I would just go to all of them.
1: Right.
0: Rarely ask me for a ticket, right? Because they all knew who I was.
2: Yeah.
0: And so the joke I tell people from my background, talking about my playing career, there was four catchers when I was at the University of Iowa.
1: Okay.
0: One got drafted by the New York Yankees.
1: Okay.
0: One got drafted by the White Sox. One got drafted by the Oakland A's. One of them's the AD at the University of Toledo. So I knew early.
3: You won that battle.
2: Yeah, I think it worked out.
0: Yeah,
2: right.
1: Sure.
0: I just knew, gosh, probably 45 minutes in that first practice, I was like, these guys are pretty good. I got my work cut out for me, but I had a tremendous student-athlete experience.
1: Yeah, I had a very similar experience athletically. I remember the first time from Olympic development, I was like, oh, these guys are going to do it.
0: Yeah, they're pretty talented.
1: I was like, maybe I'll just start straightening up their bags. But you talked about your folks and grandparents. Although it does sound like the die was a little bit cast for you, there are a lot of things that make up someone of your talent. Those are my words. You're a very humble guy. But talk to me a little bit about your upbringing and those people that sort of cast the DNA that makes you effective in this capacity.
0: Yeah, great question. You know, being from Milwaukee, and I think that's similar to Toledo in a lot of ways, hard work.
1: Yes, sir.
0: Okay. Hard work is everything. Grit, being a good teammate. And so, you know, growing up in Milwaukee, going to the University of Iowa, having that type of student-athlete experience where I was on the team, and our coach made it clear, but he valued it. I was on the team to be, you know, like a locker room guy.
1: Mm-hmm.
0: Like I had to be a culture guy because it certainly wasn't going to be performance.
1: Sure.
0: Had to have really good grades, do well in strength conditioning, kind of do all those different things. And so I just loved it. And then working at the University of Iowa, being a fundraiser at my alma mater, a place where I was a letter winner, just the types of relationships you build. You get to know people on just a really, really personal level. And then going to Purdue, Mike Babinski was our athletic director there, just announced his retirement. Really grateful to Mike for all the opportunities I had there. When I was there, the football program at Purdue has been a little up and down.
1: Mm-hmm.
0: But for my years there, Jeff Brown was the head football coach. He's now at the University of Louisville. Jeff did a remarkable job. Just focused and development and execution. And he's one of the best coaches I've had the opportunity to be around, just like Kirk Ferentz at the University of Iowa. And then go to the University of Illinois, fifth most populated state in the country, flagship institution for that type of state. Josh Whitman, the AD there, have the highest degree of respect for Josh. But we're just able to really grow and elevate the program. Mm-hmm. And so somebody that's been a lifelong Midwesterner, I remember I told this to Josh when I first went to U of I, I said, I've always respected this institution,
1: mm-hmm.
0: you know, as being a big tenor. I said, but I think it competed at a really high level.
1: Mm-hmm.
0: And I think our last couple of years there, winning bowl games, going to the Final Four, I think we probably did that.
2: Mm-hmm.
1: Talk to me about, you know, the job has always been people entrusting their children to you.
0: I mean,
1: to your point, these are student athletes. You're now, there's an extra layer of, to some degree, financially
0: mm-hmm.
1: supporting families. Some are look down on that or feel like the apocalypse is upon us, all right, based on sports. That is not the tenor you'll find on this show, certainly. But how do you balance the two things between having it be a business, and you keep saying people, and that's not lost on us, the balance between having it be a transactional business as well as being a caretaker of young people's lives?
0: Yeah, it's a good question. I think one of the real benefits of revenue sharing NIL, 18 and 19-year-olds get like real adult experience
1: mm-hmm.
0: with high degrees of accountability
1: yes.
0: at a young age.
1: Yeah.
0: And you look at the GPA of our athletics program, so it's a 3.52, right? That's a great thing.
2: Yep.
0: So when people are like, well, student
2: athletes.
0: It's better
2: than any of us got.
1: Not collectively.
0: Yeah, that's a good one.
1: Yeah.
3: I can't guarantee that I pulled a third of that.
2: Yeah.
3: I just want to make sure we're clear.
2: Yeah.
0: And our football program, 3.4. Mm-hmm. Men's basketball, Todd, they've always had a really high GPA in his whole tenure here. And I don't think that was maybe the case before Todd, from what I've heard. And so when the national media talk about, well, like, hey, they don't go to class and those types of things, fundamentally at the University of Toledo, that is not accurate.
1: Mm-hmm.
0: Our student-athletes go to class. The amount of student-athletes I've met here in my short time, they're going to pursue an MBA or graduate work. is remarkable.
4: Mm-hmm.
0: And so there's certainly a balance to it, but I think it's a really good thing because they're coming to this institution, compete at a high level, getting a great degree. You can graduate from here and you can stay here. That's not always the case. And you look at some of the other communities in the MAC, they don't really have the market that we do. We have a very real market here. And so now they have the opportunity to be compensated. I think some of the things that people read about in the national media aren't always accurate.
1: Get out of town.
0: Weird.
1: Weird. Right. I'm going to write that
2: and
1: down.
2: And only in this subject matter. Yeah. It's so weird.
1: Everything else, they are nailing it.
2: Yeah, exactly. Yeah.
0: They focus on, and I don't blame them.
1: Sure.
0: Right? Because there's truth to them, the 1% of 1%.
2: Right? Yeah.
0: But for those student athletes, and I've been around a few, to where since they were probably 16 years old, as long as they stayed healthy and kept moving forward, they were always going to be a professional athlete.
4: Mm-hmm.
0: And so now in today's age, I do think they should benefit in revenue sharing. Mm-hmm. I absolutely think they should.
4: I agree.
0: But what people probably don't talk about is, last thing I'd say, they get to come to an institution like this, get a scholarship, build relationships, get challenged, developed, and yeah, they're going to have a little bit of money in their pocket.
4: Mm-hmm.
0: And I think that's a good thing.
1: I think the accountability component of it is fascinating. It's always been, the big cat, Andy Katzenmoyer, his mom was famous for saying, I'm sure the Katzenmoyers are famous for saying many things, but that you pay a kid to go to Ohio State to play the tuba, my kid should be able to go and learn how to be a professional athlete,
0: mm-hmm.
1: right? So the drop down from that to your point, statistically speaking, most of your student athletes are not going to be professional athletes, but the managing of finances, having an understanding mm-hmm. of accountability are transactional or applicable skills to anything they're walking out of the doors with when they turn their, go ahead.
3: Can you explain just a little bit of like, what is the actual like financial landscape of athletics at Toledo? Because I mean, we hear about the, you know, 6 and 7 figure checks written to student athletes in top tier, you know, Big Ten, yeah. SEC programs. But I know Toledo has a slightly different model.
0: Yeah.
3: And I know that every sport has a slightly different mm-hmm. model. So catch us up on what that looks like today.
0: Yeah, the three main buckets, and I think this is where the media is not always reporting on this correctly. The first main bucket, we talk about student-athlete benefits and support, because that's where most of the conversation is, right? I don't think people are really interested in, hey, what's the operating travel budget for this sport? Right, mm-hmm. they're interested in NIL.
3: Yep.
0: The first main bucket is scholarships. We all understand how that works. And so we absolutely participate at that for all of our programs and do a really good job. The second bucket, which is new since July of 2025, is revenue sharing. So that came after the House settlement that worked its way through the courts for many years. And that's put athletics departments like ours, ones in the MAC, the Big Ten, the SEC, the ACC, where we can share a certain amount of revenue directly with our student athletes. And there's a cap on that number, which is currently $20.5 million. In the Mid-American Conference, nobody is at the cap. Nobody is. In the Big Ten, the SEC, they're all at the cap. And so what you're seeing at those types of schools, they want to share revenues beyond $20.5 million. So in the third bucket, is that's third-party name, image, and likeness. There's a new clearinghouse, the College Sports Commission, a lot of headlines around the CSC. They're continuing to grow and evolve. From my seat and spending a lot of time in that area, I wish people would give them a little bit more grace.
1: You're no kidding.
0: Because we're not even a year into
1: well
0: this.
1: Said.
0: And if anybody was expecting the biggest sea change in the history of college athletics would be perfect on day one, like they are kidding themselves. And so they continue to grow and evolve and change and I really hope it works. But those are really our three primary buckets. For us, we're focused on all three, but from the student-athlete benefits side, certainly scholarships is of the highest priority, and then a few of our sports participate in revenue sharing.
1: It's a really interesting and good level-setting commentary. A gentleman named Byers created the first concept of student athletes, and that was in the 60s.
0: Yeah.
1: So if you're looking at the amount of time that we fixed or crafted the student athlete concept, which again happened in the 1960s. This is new and moving quickly on top of technology, which of course is moving so rapidly that even high level institutions have to change their curriculum out every 6 months. So the lack of grace you can spread across culturally, and that is one thing I will say.
3: As we sort of land this plane, thank you. What are the, you know, 3 years from now, 5 years from now, looking at the resume of the department, what are the goals that you want to have achieved as the director of athletics?
0: Yeah, great question. Probably a few things. I think without a doubt, our expectation is to be the premier program in this conference. Like, no doubt about it. And I think we can do it. I think we're on the verge of doing that. When you compare us to the, what's called the kind of group of six, I think we should be absolutely one of the very top schools in that. I think sometimes people always want to play the comparison game. We're focused on being the very best version of the University of Toledo. And when we do that, what makes us unique, the outcome of that is being the premier program in the MAC and being one of the premier programs of the group of six. And so when people talk about athletics departments that are performing at a really high level, like I said earlier, yeah, there's some bigger ones, but they're gonna point to UT like, hey, they're competing for a MAC football championship every year. Men's and women's basketball is competing to go to the NCAA tournament. Volleyball is doing their thing, competing for the NCAA tournament MAC championship, and want all of our 17 sports to be competing for a MAC championship year in and year out. I was talking to some people over the weekend, just catching up with friends, and they asked me the same question. I said, we can win a MAC championship in every single sport every single year. Mm-hmm. And so that's the expectation. It's high, but okay. I think that's very real here. To be specific, executing on what we call the Champions Complex. It's a new facility for our student athletes that has academics, nutrition, strength, conditioning. It'll impact all 17 of our sports, 400 student athletes. Really want to get that done. You asked in 3 years. I want to get that done in a year. And so we have a little bit of money left to raise for that, but I think we can probably get that done in the next few months.
2: It's exciting.
1: Yeah. No kidding.
0: And then I think probably the last thing is people, you know, see the university with Dr. Holloway really going through a growth phase, that the athletics department is operating at a high level like I talked about, but is really benefiting the rest of the institution, is really being anchored in this community. So as they talk about the growth of the university, athletics department is playing a really significant role in that.
2: I don't know if you had the chance during the interview process to attend any games, but the fan experience at the University of Toledo is a very fun experience. Yeah. What is something from another place that you've been that you think would be great to have at one of the games or things here that you think Toledoans would love? Is there something like that that you'd like to add to the fan experience?
0: Yeah, having our students at our games. Mm-hmm. In men's and women's basketball, they transform the environment.
2: They do.
0: And so the last two Big Ten schools I've been at, really good basketball programs.
1: Yes.
0: And they make the home court advantage, they make it unbearable for the other team. And then on the football side as well, when I was at Illinois, we went from, 2,000 season tickets in football to, when I left, 9,000.
2: Wow.
0: And so want our students at the games. I think it impacts their student experience.
2: Yep.
0: That's where they're going to build relationships, lifelong memories, right? That's where they're going to remember their experience for the whole institution. But they also create that home field advantage for our football program as well.
2: And so that's great.
0: I've gotten that feedback a little bit. And so all of our students can expect to see me a lot. They're going to see me on campus, but want our students at the games.
2: Good.
3: All right, Dom, buckle up. It's now time for
1: Gretchen's Wacky Quiz.
0: All right, let's do it.
2: Sorry for the name.
3: It's the 419.
2: Okay.
3: I'm going to ask you four rapid-fire questions. Gretchen ask you to describe Toledo in one word, and you and Matt will list the nine best things in Toledo, which 40 days in should be a piece of cake.
0: There we go.
3: All right. What is your idea of the perfect birthday?
0: Wow, perfect birthday. Probably spending time with my family, getting around and golfing.
1: All right.
3: Okay. Have you ever made a homemade gift for someone?
0: I've probably attempted and probably hasn't gone very well.
1: Sure.
3: Yeah. What's your favorite video game to play?
0: Oh, gosh. You know, I was probably a EA Sports, 100%. You know, person in the early 2000s. Been a long time since the video games have come out.
1: Yeah.
3: You're a little busy.
0: Yeah.
3: Do you believe in second chances?
0: Absolutely. No question. I think especially for what we do sometimes, and not just student athletes, students make mistakes. They deserve a second chance.
2: Yep.
0: Absolutely. And so, yeah, I think that's a great part of what I get to do.
2: What's the one word you would use to describe the city of Toledo?
0: Connected.
2: Okay.
0: And again, I've said it a lot for where I grew up, and that's why we love it here so much. People are connected here. But I'd also say, for, again, being 40 days in, very welcoming.
2: Good.
0: Very, very
2: welcoming.
0: That's
2: good to hear.
0: Yeah.
1: All right, we're going to do nine favorite things. Let's do it, Brian.
0: We're just going to list them off here.
2: Yeah.
1: So far, yep.
0: Great food.
1: Food, love it.
0: Close proximity to an airport.
1: Airport drive,
0: yep. Inverness Golf Club.
1: All right, good for you. Nice.
0: Toledo Country Club.
1: Love it, all right.
0: The schools.
1: Yes.
0: The 419 podcast.
1: Good for you. That's it. That's the show. Yeah, great. This guy is the best.
2: Give a shout out to the wife and kids.
3: Hey, yeah. He didn't say the Metro Parks yet.
1: That's okay. Good.
0: I got to put the Metro Parks on there.
1: Yeah.
0: I went to the watershed event.
1: I know.
0: Here.
1: Yeah. I knew how you got on the guest list.
0: Yeah.
1: Yes, sir.
0: Yeah. There. The Metro Parks are remarkable.
2: Amazing.
0: Yeah. They're remarkable.
1: Well, as a result of all the things you mentioned, we're remarkable. It's about community, and we're only good as a result of the people that we're able to work with. So,
0: yeah.
1: And you're one of them, sir.
0: Appreciate
1: Glad
0: it.
1: To have you.
0: Thank you.
3: Home opener for football?
0: Yeah. Central Connecticut State. Yeah. So home opener's there. First game, Mike Jacobs' career. We're going up to East Lansing Friday night, play Michigan State. So Pat Fitzgerald, first game at Michigan State. Mike Jacobs' first game for the Rockets. Should be really exciting. Really
3: More
0: exciting.
3: Information if you want to come out and enjoy the biggest party in Toledo.
0: Let's
3: the
0: do it.
3: Fall home opener, utrockets.com. Tom Moreland, thank you so much for joining us. We'll take a break. When we come back, we'll be joined by John Torres. You may know him more regularly by his social media handle, Restore the Block. We'll learn more about the great work he's doing on the other side of this break here on the 419.
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3: Welcome back into the 419. I was, cruising through Facebook, and some of my favorite social media channels are, SB mowing, SB pressure washing, these folks online that use their channel to improve their community, beautify it, and then they record videos, and you get to watch these time lapses of how
2: they're
3: all happens.
2: They're very intriguing.
3: And then I find one called Restore the Block, and I realize that's happening here in Toledo. We're joined now by the man behind Restore the Block, John Torres. John, thanks for being here.
7: Thank you for having me.
3: How did this get started?
1: Yeah, that's the same thing.
7: A lot of people ask me that question, and I don't really have...
2: It was an accident.
7: Like, one specific... it really was.
2: Yeah.
1: Sure.
7: Just thought this would be a really cool idea. Let me try. I'm not afraid to take chances. I'm not afraid of failure.
3: Sure.
7: So I was like, well, see what happens.
3: I mean, there's two really significant sides to what you're doing, right? Mm-hmm. There is certainly a... get your hands in the dirt and mm-hmm. do the hard work mm-hmm. and landscape and all of that.
7: Yep.
3: But then there's also a video production and marketing mm-hmm. and social media side.
7: Yeah.
3: Did you have experience in both of those spaces when you started?
7: No, I only realized how to make a time-lapse video last June, I think it was.
1: All right.
7: I just started tinkering with it.
2: So are you out there like setting up? So for people that haven't seen these videos, it's... The camera's moving around.
7: Mm-hmm.
2: There's several of them. There's national ones and there's mm-hmm. and then John's. But they're setting up the camera as they're moving around the space, cleaning it up. So they mm-hmm. first they do usually do a pan of like the whole space and see if it's overgrown and trash and trees and everything,
7: sure.
2: and then show them working in each particular area, pulling everything out, dragging everything out. It's you can't not watch it. It's very interesting. So you're doing all your own camera work?
7: Yeah.
2: And moving the camera around?
7: Yeah.
2: Oh my goodness. That's a lot.
3: I mean, to think about like that first time, right? I mean, was there a property that you cleaned up that you were like, hey, I'm going to put this on social media, and then you got back and realized, oh, I don't have any content to put out. Like, this isn't going to work. Or like maybe you just...
7: There's really not. Pretty much like every property that I've done, I've eventually made a video for it. Obviously, there are some parts that just don't make for good content, so mm-hmm. they just get cut out.
1: Yeah.
7: But yeah.
2: So how do you choose the locations? Like, it's some of these other videos, again, that are in my algorithm and now probably will be forever. But like you see the person going up to the to the homeowner and saying, and it's usually an elderly person or and knocking on the door, someone that doesn't have the funds to take care of the property. Do you do that part as well? How do you come upon the places that you're in?
7: Okay, so I started cleaning up abandoned properties because there's a great need for that. As of recently, I've started including like residential lots. So people that live in these houses that, for whatever reasons, just can't keep their yard clean. Last Friday, I stopped at a property that I'm going to be doing and spoke with a guy who owns that house. And a neighbor happened to come out next door and was like, hey, I need some yard work done. This guy stiffed me, never came back.
2: Yeah.
7: And I was looking for a property to do that day, but I had a limited amount of time because it was already like 10 a.m. And I looked at his and I was like, well, we can just do yours today.
2: Okay.
7: So I did
2: his. He was probably so excited.
7: Oh, yeah.
2: So how long does it generally take if it's one of those big, huge, overgrown trees and you got to have your trailer and everything out there? How long does it take you to film and do the work on one of those properties?
7: I mean, one of my best videos I did in like 5.5 hours, but that was a small front lot. But there are jobs that I've been on for like over, I think, 13 or 14 days was my longest video.
2: Wow.
7: But that job's not even done yet.
1: When you talk about making good content, how do you know if it's good or not? What hits your criteria for?
7: I'm probably not experienced enough to know if it is good or not.
1: I don't know. It sounds like you get it.
7: I mean, like lighting. If I'm recording, like sometimes you'll see a lot of the glare, you'll see a lot of the shadow, and it's just like that's just not going to work.
1: Okay.
7: It seems like what I'm noticing is the good content is like clearing sidewalks, edging sidewalks, weed whacking, things like that.
1: So you can know a noticeable
2: difference. You can see it,
7: Right.
1: Go ahead.
2: So how did you, were you already doing landscaping type work before this? I mean, you have the trailer, you have your truck, you have all this equipment. How is it that you have all of this stuff?
7: I've just pretty much like always done labor type work my whole life. So, and I already had a trailer. That trailer was given to me.
2: Okay.
1: Sure.
7: So.
2: And how is the city cooperating with you? I know that there was some, maybe some initial consternation about what you're, you know, the stuff that you're removing needs to be taken somewhere. Mm-hmm. And, you know, have you been given access to the dump? What's the status of
1: the partnership?
2: The partnership with the city.
7: Basically, right now, I just do everything on my own. There's no outside assistance other than, like, donations I receive from viewers. But, like, the actual work, I organize it, connect all the dots. I take the brush to the new recycling center of the city just opened. That's available to residents of Toledo for free. So I've been taking that there. The trash, I'll bag it up, and I have a designated lot where I put it out for bulk pickup. And Republic Services has done really well picking those items up.
1: That's awesome.
7: So I make it happen.
1: How do you find the next location? Just driving around.
7: I might find it on my way home.
1: Yeah, sure.
7: Driving home today.
1: Yeah, right. Someone just calls out to you.
2: How much? How long? A lot often during the day, do you wonder why people are litter so much?
7: Not very often.
2: No.
7: Really.
2: Do you know why they do it?
7: I don't. But just like a lot of things, I think it's just something that's here to stay.
2: Yeah.
7: I think
2: yeah.
7: it's just something that you'll never fix, but we can improve.
1: Do you find friends and family calling and saying, "Hey, come on over to my yard"?
7: Just about every other day.
1: I bet. Yeah, sure. Yes.
3: Talk to me about the, you know, you launched the social media channel. What was the kind of early feedback to you doing this? And what has that grown to become?
7: So the first video I posted was a lot on the corner of Delaware and Detroit. It was an old tire shop from what I've learned. And I kind of just rushed the video and threw something up and like overnight, it had like, I don't know, 300 or something reactions, which was like far and above any amount of reactions I would ever get on like my personal page.
1: Same here.
2: Yeah.
7: You know, I get like 3 or 4.
2: Yeah. Same.
1: Yeah.
7: So when I seen that, I was like, oh, wow, I might be on to something. So I just kept doing it. And then I finished the lot. And by the end of that lot, I got an interview with ABC.
1: Sure.
7: And that's how I made the page.
2: Yeah.
7: She was like, can I come out and interview this morning? And I was like, well, yeah, let me make a social media page.
2: Let me make
7: so
2: a page
7: I have
2: first.
7: Something to call.
1: This is the go-to, right.
7: Yeah.
2: And so do you get, is the goal to eventually get so many followers or likes or shares, or do you, that you can make this revenue to support your work, or do you ask for donations to support the work that you're doing, or is this just totally volunteer work for you?
7: In the beginning, it was strictly, well, it is still voluntarily, yeah. Do it on my own will, but I didn't make any money at all in the beginning. I tell people I make a few dollars now off Facebook monetization.
2: Okay.
7: Of course, my following isn't very huge in the grand scheme of things.
2: Yeah.
7: I don't have millions of followers.
1: Not yet.
7: So not taking it to the bank just yet.
2: Sure.
7: But between the monetization that I do get and the donations from viewers, I'm able to keep doing it. And
3: anytime you put anything out to the world, mm-hmm. There's going to be naysayers and mm-hmm. negative comments and feedback. And,
7: yeah.
3: And the old adage is, and the blade is now disabled comments, but they say never read the comments, right? Mm-hmm. I'm sure you had people coming at you mm-hmm. early on with criticism. How do you deal with that? How did you work past that? And how did you kind of not let that shut you down?
7: I mean, I definitely used to like check a lot of comments more in the beginning. Now I do see them. Like if I open up my phone and I open up my page, you know, I'll see some comments, and if they're right there, like I'll look into it, I'll read into it. And I mean, it doesn't bother me.
1: Yeah.
7: You know,
1: talk to me about what you get out of this, and I don't mean financially, but I mean there has to be a feel good here, or else you wouldn't do it. What kind of keeps you going? We talked a little bit before we started the show that you're a morning person, so you're getting out of bed at 4:30, 5 o'clock in the morning sometimes to hit pavement or grass at 6.
7: Mm-hmm.
1: What motivates you? What puts wind in your sails?
7: At the end of the day, it's just being able to help, be of service to somebody that needs somebody to help, because the need is obviously overwhelming in these neighborhoods. So I guess that's what keeps me going. But just doing the work itself, it's like a tremendous sense of purpose.
1: Sure.
7: You know, like people are waiting to see, you know, hey, is he going to show up to this lot and clean this up, or...
2: What's the impact you think it has on the neighborhood when these lots that have long since been abandoned and not taken care of are cleaned up? What's the feedback that you're getting? You see people come out of their houses and come and talk to you. What are they telling you?
7: I mean, it's pretty much all positive.
1: I vividly remember
7: there's a there was an older gentleman at a sidewalk I cleaned up over on. I think it was the Detroit and Delaware one, but like he came over when I was done. I've been there several days, and like he's just jumping up in the air and like kind of pumping his fist. And he was excited because it was like this whole lot was cleaned up, and that was a humongous
2: huge job.
1: And he's been looking at that for God knows how long.
7: Yeah,
1: where does this all come from? I mean, I appreciate the fact that you're doing the work, and this is kind of your baby, but we're all sort of standing on other people's shoulders. Does mm-hmm. this come from your folks, your immediate family? Where do you get this drive to be in service to others? Or maybe it is just from you.
7: I don't want to spill all the beans necessarily.
1: Done. You got it.
2: Okay.
1: Well, we won't out you here on the show. We'll just pretend like you're just a saint. I get it.
3: I've seen a couple of projects where mm-hmm. you've had folks in the community come out and help. Mm-hmm. What are those opportunities that are continuing moving forward? If the folks are watching this and they're going, man, I love what he's doing.
7: Yeah.
3: I can come out and I can, you know, use a shovel or a rake, or I can do some weeding or whatever. Is that an opportunity?
7: I guess like the volunteer cleanup projects. I've had one. We had a dumpster provided. But as far as getting volunteers, I haven't had a whole lot of luck with that.
1: Mm-hmm.
7: This coming, the 27th, Saturday, June 27th, uh-huh. I'm going to be working with Joe Cordova with Rock the Block. Mm-hmm. It's an annual event they have where they clean up a lot. There will be some volunteers that day. And as I continue this work, hopefully I can incorporate more volunteers and, you know, have projects where volunteers can come and do that sort of thing. But it's just right now it's kind of a whole lot, and it's a whole lot for me to kind of
1: then manage,
2: right? And then
1: like
2: volunteers.
7: Every aspect,
2: yeah.
7: Making sure I have the tools every morning.
2: Right. Yeah.
7: I
2: mean,
3: how many properties are you doing in a month?
7: It varies. It varies because some days, like, I can go at it for 4 or 5 days that week. Some days I might only have, like, 2 days or even 1 day. Mm-hmm. But, I mean, I'd say I'd probably averaged, in a month, I've probably averaged 5 to 8 properties, I'd
1: wow.
7: say.
2: And how long have you been doing this?
7: Last August, coming up on a year, August okay. something.
2: And that's a real months. That's a real impact. What's the craziest thing that you found buried under a fallen tree or under tall grass?
7: Oh, the craziest thing.
2: I saw one about the cat that you had that was visiting you for a while on
7: the
2: porch.
7: There's lots of cats.
2: Yeah.
7: There's lots of cats.
2: Yeah.
7: But I found some really cool vintage dishware.
2: Okay.
7: Yeah.
2: That was like in a box or just in the grass?
7: It was actually just on the ground. There was several pieces, and I heard from neighbors that it might have been stolen from one of the houses years ago and just kind of like thrown there.
2: Yeah.
1: What is the worst part of this? Meaning, like, is there...
7: Unloading a trailer by hand.
1: Okay, well, you're ready for
2: that. I was going to say, it's got to be your sore back, maybe.
1: Ready for that? Okay.
7: Unloading a trailer by hand when you got vines and everything in there, and you got some thorns and...
1: Yeah.
7: Yeah.
3: What, I mean, how do you see Toledo, right? I mean, it's you are...
1: That's a great question.
3: Literally, as you're driving around, you're looking for, to some extent, the worst parts of Toledo.
7: Right.
3: I'm just curious, kind of your opinion of this area with that lens.
7: Toledo is, to me, just a normal city of any decent scale.
2: Mm-hmm.
7: I think there's a lot of potential. I think we are perfectly located, you know, right close to Detroit, right up and down 75. Mm-hmm. I think it was greater at one point. But like all cities, you know, nothing stays the same, and we just have to do the hard work to you know, bring back its glory.
2: Well, you're definitely doing the hard work. It's certainly appreciated. I love watching your videos. If someone is learning about you for the first time, obviously they could go and like your page, Restore the Block on Facebook and Instagram, I'm assuming. But is there any other way that the community could support you if they wanted to help you do what you're doing?
7: Well, that's a good question. You don't have to necessarily help me, per se. You take initiative in your own neighborhood.
2: Mm-hmm.
7: You know, go clean up some litter. I mean, 5 or 10 minutes a day with a bag, you can go pick up quite a bit of trash.
1: Yes, you can.
2: That's true.
7: You know, so there's all kinds of ways to make an impact, even if it isn't directly.
1: Well said.
7: You know,
2: thank you. John, so nice to meet you.
7: Absolutely.
3: John with Restore
7: Thanks,
3: the Block.
7: Guys.
3: Thank you for everything you're doing. We'll take a break.
7: Absolutely.
3: We'll be right back on the 419.
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2: Excellent get, Kevin.
3: Thank you.
2: Mr.
1: Yeah,
2: Moreland seems
1: awesome.
2: Like such a nice man.
3: Yeah, yeah. Tom is fantastic. I had a conversation with him, it may have been about a month ago, and he talked a little bit about it on the show, but just his perspective on our market versus the other Mid-American Conference schools and the realization that, you know, Buffalo is the only other, like, big city in the Mid-American Conference. And the reality is they've got a ton of distractions where the university isn't a priority. And here in Toledo,
7: sure.
3: Our university is a priority. So there's a real opportunity there. I'm excited for his leadership. And of course, you know, John, I've been trying to get John on the show since we started here on WGTE because he's doing great work and he's the epitome of what we want to highlight. People that are getting their hands dirty, making our community a better place.
2: Yeah, he does such hard work. Go follow his page, Restore the Block.
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0: As the earthquake death toll climbs in Venezuela, the Trump administration announced what appears to be its strongest disaster response since it dismantled USAID last year.
1: We will hear from a State Department spokesperson.
0: It's Friday, June 26th, and this is All Things Considered from NPR News. Juana Summers.
1: And I'm Scott Detrow, former national security advisor turned Trump critic. John Bolton has pleaded guilty to a single count of mishandling classified information.
2: It's hard for the public to separate this case from the vindictive and selective prosecutions we've seen that do violate the Constitution.
0: And African leagues are bringing it at the World Cup. Teams like Morocco and Egypt are holding their own, and the fans say, stop calling us the underdog.
3: By 2030, 2034, we're talking about African teams as not just contenders, but real favorites for the World Cup.
1: We'll have those stories and more coming up after this newscast.
4: Live from NPR News in Washington, I'm Louise Schiavone. In Venezuela, efforts are underway to rescue trapped earthquake victims. Venezuela's president says at least 920 people have been killed. Reporter Manuel Rueda has more.
5: Rescue teams from the United States, El Salvador, and Spain arrived in Venezuela Friday morning as crews race against the clock to pull survivors from collapsed buildings. Recovery efforts have been slow, with many residents complaining about the lack of equipment or specialized teams to get people out. In La Guaira, the city hit hardest by the quake, dozens of buildings are rubble, including public housing projects, and the military has now been sent to the coastal city to support rescue efforts and prevent looting. La Guaira's airport was damaged by the earthquakes, so aid teams are flying into airports about a three-hour drive from this city. For NPR News, I'm Manuel Rueda in Bogota.
4: In Los Angeles, the federal trial of Jonathan Rinderknecht, accused of igniting last year's deadly Palisades fire, has ended in a mistrial. 12 people were killed, thousands of homes destroyed. Steve Futterman has the latest.
6: The judge asked the jury foreman and each of the jurors, is there anything the court can do that might help you reach a unanimous decision? And each of them said no. That's when the judge declared a mistrial. The jury foreman did disclose the division of the jury. He told the court it was split 10-2 in favor of a not guilty verdict. So that's a victory of sorts for the defense, which had always claimed there was never enough evidence to convict Jonathan Rinderknecht of actually starting the fire. The government plans to retry the case on all three counts. For NPR News, I'm Steve Futterman at the federal courthouse in Los Angeles.
4: The judge in the case now has set a new trial date for October 19th. The court ordered that Rinderknecht remain detained. On Capitol Hill, the House Oversight Committee wants significantly more than it got today in a closed-door meeting with billionaire investor and former Jeffrey Epstein associate Leon Black. NPR's Ava Berger has that story.
7: Lawmakers said Black walked out of the interview when pressed on his ties with Epstein. House Oversight Chair James Comer, a Republican from Kentucky, told reporters that he's now issuing two subpoenas for Black. He says he wants copies of supposed non-disclosure agreements Black allegedly signed with survivors of Epstein's abuse. And he wants to depose Black under oath.
8: This is a result of refusing to answer specific questions about the NDAs and the terms.
7: Black has denied any allegations of wrongdoing. His lawyer says in a statement that Black, quote, never engaged in sex trafficking and, quote, never paid Epstein for access to women. Ava Berger, NPR News.
4: Wall Street approaching the close, the Dow off 46, the Nasdaq down 60 points. This is NPR News in Washington. The AAA is forecasting 72 million Americans plan to travel at least 50 miles from home for the 4th of July holiday between tomorrow and Sunday, July 5th. The expectation is that about 61 million will travel by car during that period. AAA says today's average price for regular $3.90 a gallon. The Trump administration says it's partnering with a Texas-based private company to preserve the DNA of endangered species. NPR's Nate Rott reports.
9: The company, Colossal Biosciences, is best known for its efforts to bring back extinct species like the woolly mammoth and the direwolf, efforts that have raised a lot of concerns in the broader wildlife conservation community. Under the new partnership, the company says it will aim to store DNA, tissue, or cell samples of the more than 2,300 plants and animals protected under the Endangered Species Act, and that it will use them for research. Zoos, academic institutions, and federal agencies already biobank samples of imperiled species, which can be used to help their recovery. Some scientists are critical, though, of the government partnering with a for-profit company to help those efforts. Nate Rott, NPR News.
4: 44-year-old tennis superstar Serena Williams relaunches her singles career when the All England Wimbledon tennis tournament begins next week. Entering with a wild card for the competition, her first round will be played against 20-year-old Maya Joint of Australia, ranked world number 53. Williams is a seven-time Wimbledon champion. I'm Louise Schiavone, NPR News, Washington.
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11: The Supreme Court, in its ruling, said that the decision to unwind TPS is not reviewable by the judicial branch. So a pretty broad group of people could suddenly lose status and could potentially become targets for ICE.
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1: It's All Things Considered from NPR News. I'm Scott Detrow.
14: And I'm Juana Summers. The death toll in Venezuela is climbing after two powerful earthquakes hit the country on Wednesday. Thousands more people are believed to be trapped under the rubble. And on Thursday, the Trump administration announced what appears to be its strongest disaster response since it dismantled USAID last year. NPR Global Health correspondent Fatma Tanis joins us to talk about what that will look like. Hi there.
15: Hi.
14: So Fatma, what is the administration's plan to help?
15: So Secretary of State Marco Rubio has promised a big, fast, and effective response from the U.S. Yesterday, the State Department announced a $150 million commitment to faith-based aid groups and United Nations agencies for the response. The U.S. is also deploying a disaster assistance team and two search and rescue teams from Virginia and California to help find survivors in the rubble. The Pentagon has been tapped to help with getting U.S. government staff and critical supplies into the country as well. Now, this is quite a shift from how the U.S. had responded to the big Myanmar earthquake last year, when they were not able to send any search and rescue teams and only gave $9 million in aid.
14: I wonder, why are we seeing this level of response from the administration now, given that the administration has been very critical of foreign aid?
15: So there's been a quiet shift in their attitude towards foreign aid in the last 10 months. The administration's created a Bureau of Disaster and Humanitarian Response in the State Department. They've hired back some of the staff that had been laid off at USAID. They're spending more money. Now, I spoke with Jeremy Conan-Dyke. He was the head of disaster response under Obama. And he says the administration may have learned some lessons in the failure to respond in Myanmar.
16: I think they realize when you have a breakdown on a search and rescue mission during that critical 3 to 5 day window, it's very visible and very embarrassing.
15: At the same time, the administration has made it clear that it's prioritizing helping countries that are of geopolitical interest to the United States. And of course, Venezuela is one of them after the U.S. toppled its authoritarian leader, Nicolas Maduro, in January.
14: Right. What can you tell us about the destruction from the earthquake there, as well as what people on the ground need?
15: So damage seems pretty big. Lots of buildings have been destroyed, including health centers. I spoke with Cesar Jimenez, who is managing the response for the aid group Project Hope in Venezuela.
17: We are facing very, very severe emergency. This is a unique moment in our history because we were not prepared for this.
15: Jimenez says they need a lot of medical supplies right now, and soon they're going to need to build shelters and fix infrastructure like water systems so people don't get sick.
14: And you mentioned USAID earlier. What kind of work was the aid agency doing when it came to earthquakes?
15: So USAID invested in a lot of programs ahead of earthquakes to bolster local preparedness, and it also maintained a presence in a country long after disaster struck. So it would send engineers to work with local authorities on safe building codes, make sure excavation equipment is placed efficiently, and they, you know, there were also a lot of evacuation strategies built in for the public. Mm-hmm. And now Conan-Dyke says the most important life-saving work in an earthquake scenario is the one that's done beforehand and not after. And he says he hopes the administration will continue to invest in that type of work in Venezuela as well.
18: NPR's Fatma Tanis, thank you.
15: Thank you.
1: As we just heard, Secretary of State Marco Rubio pledged a big, fast, and effective U.S. relief response to Venezuela. He made that remark in Bahrain on a trip to several Gulf nations to discuss the preliminary agreement between the U.S. and Iran. Tommy Pigott was on that diplomatic trip with Secretary Rubio. He is the spokesperson for the U.S. Department of State and joins us now. Thanks for being here.
19: Thanks for having me on.
1: Let's start with Venezuela, and I want to ask you something that we just heard NPR reporting on. You know, the administration did downplay the importance of foreign aid for more than a year. Why is this different? What else do you have to add on that front?
19: Well, look, I think a couple things here. First, when it comes to foreign assistance, what we've been clear is that foreign assistance needs to be effective. It needs to go where it's meant to go. And it needs to be aligned with the U.S. national interests. I think those are principles that are pretty uncontroversial. But unfortunately, what we saw under USAID was often disjointed aid, aid that took longer actually to deploy. And I think an example of this that's so important is the fact that we were able to stand up at the State Department a task force to respond to this to these earthquakes instantaneously, that had under one roof coordination when it came to assistance, consular services for Americans, coordination with other government, other agencies. Mm-hmm. We're seeing that incredibly fast, that incredibly large response to the people of Venezuela to assist. And I think it's also important to point out that we also saw this massive response in response to Hurricane Melissa. Hurricane Melissa, we saw that quick response, that coordinated response. So I think the argument we would make, and I think this is borne out by the facts, is that by bringing these programs under the State Department to allow for better coordination, we're allowed to move quicker, we're allowed to move more effectively, and we're allowed to actually deliver assistance to where it's needed.
1: And you're not worried about the loss of expertise, the loss of a lot of on-the-ground relationships that could have helped this aid move faster?
19: We're actually seeing an expansion of on-the-ground relationships. I mean, Venezuela, of course, is a powerful example of that. The actions that President Trump took allowed for the development of so many conversations and relationships that did not exist previously, including the establishment of a U.S. embassy in Venezuela that allows us to provide emergency services to American citizens in the region. But that's also something that's replicated across the world. We're seeing a new type of foreign assistance. We're building capacity in these nations, building stronger relationships. And fundamentally, this is a bit different than the earthquake example where you have to respond with this assistance in response to a national disaster. Mm-hmm. But when we see assistance programs in general, fundamentally saying we're building your capacity so we can have aid programs that eventually end because they've been successful in building capacity to respond.
1: But of course,
19: in natural disasters, we're responding as appropriate.
1: I want to make sure we have time to talk about that trip to the Gulf. But one more question on the earthquakes. The initial money being spent, there are obviously really major immediate needs here. How is the United States thinking about these longer term issues, the rebuilding, everything that needs to come along with it once search and rescue is done? How focused will the U.S. be on that?
19: Well, that's something that we're definitely focused on. Of course, the priority now are search and rescue teams, urban search and rescue teams. We're seeing the deployment of hundreds of personnel, including heavy equipment, in order to assist in that effort. The United States is on the ground. The United States is there. The United States is helping. Of course, we're also working with our partners in the region, and we're also delivering humanitarian and medical supplies. So our initial priority is to make sure that we have those search and rescue teams. We're delivering that assistance, working with the unmatched capability and operational capacity of DOW. And then we're going to be here. We're going to help. And that is something that's demonstrated by the scale of our response.
1: You're just back from this diplomatic trip to the Gulf. There's been a lot of skepticism, a lot of worries from leaders of our Gulf allies about this agreement. How did Secretary Rubio respond to those concerns?
19: Well, look, as Secretary Rubio said, we're not going to agree to something that undermines the security of our Gulf allies and partners. He made that incredibly clear at the GCC ministerial meeting, which had our Gulf partners and allies at that meeting. One of the main goals of this trip was to thank our Gulf partners and allies, especially the UAE, Kuwait, and Bahrain, for the resilience, the support they gave us, the leadership they have shown in the face of Iran's attacks. We also saw the resumption of operations of our embassy in Kuwait, with Secretary Rubio marking that by raising the flag over the embassy taking part in that ceremony. So there was productive conversations, a clear message sent that we are not going to agree to something that undermines the security of our Gulf partners.
1: But doesn't,
19: and the alliance and work together is continuing to grow.
1: Doesn't allowing Iran to continue to have conventional missiles and have more power over commerce in the Strait of Hormuz, doesn't that undermine their security?
19: Well, look, fundamentally, as we saw in the GCC joint statement, we saw a powerful statement that saying the GCC members, the United States, rejects any circumstance where we're going to see any sort of fees or tolls or whatever you may call it through the strait.
1: But it's still happening right now.
19: Well, that was a clear and unambiguous message that we're not going to agree to anything that has that. And what we saw, first of all, with Operation Epic Fury was the dismantling of a conventional weapons military shield. The results of Operation Epic Fury have already made the region and the world safer. What we are seeing now is a clear effort to make sure Iran does not rebuild a nuclear program, and a clear statement from that joint statement that we're not going to have a scenario where nations charge tolls or fees for moving through an international waterway.
1: I guess there's been a lot of reporting that those Iranian missile levels are the same, relatively the same level as they were before the war began. And as we saw in recent days, it's still blocking traffic in the strait.
19: Well, what we saw through Operation Epic Fury is the decimation of their military capabilities, the conventional shield they were trying to build, their Navy, their Air Force, their defense industrial capacity. We have seen that. We also saw the effects of the blockade and the maximum pressure policy. Mm-hmm. The president is a deal maker, and there are clear things he wants to see. There's no questioning what the president wants to see here, the Iranian regime not having a nuclear weapon. And the secretary's trip here reinforced the strong partnership that is continuing to grow between the United States and our Gulf allies and partners.
1: When you were last a guest on NPR, you said repeatedly that when it comes to any nuclear agreement, that deal would not be another JCPOA. Many people, including many Republicans, say it's exactly that. Why are they wrong?
19: Well, the vice president outlining many of those reasons. First of all, the context where we are is so important. The decisive results of Operation Midnight Hammer, the decisive results of Operation Epic Fury, already making the world safer, obliterating that nuclear program. Also, the provisions that have been so clearly laid out, a conditions-based agreement where any sort of reintegration or other sort of unfreezing of funds, whatever may have you, is based off of actions taken by the Iranian regime. So the context of this is incredibly important, and also the fact that we see a condition-based agreement with those objectives so clearly outlined.
1: Why is the $300 billion reconstruction plan that's gotten a lot of attention, why is that substantially different than the Obama administration agreement?
19: Well, we're talking about it's a conditions-based agreement, a conditions-based based off of actions, and that is so important. When we look at the JCPOA, we saw the sending of cash to the Iranian regime. We saw the Iranian regime with a time-limited agreement that did not really actually substantially address their nuclear program, in our opinion. And what we're seeing now are strong actions from the president of the United States to dismantle their conventional weapons, to obliterate their nuclear program, and also to make sure we have an agreement that makes sure they never rebuild that nuclear program.
1: Tommy Pickett, spokesperson for the U.S. State Department. Thanks so much for joining us.
19: Thanks for having me on.

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0: bold vision to one of our region's most vital institutions. 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
3: And I'm Juana Summers. Back in January, Paige-Lynn Gagné posted on social media about violence committed by immigration agents in Minneapolis. 5 months later, this past Tuesday, she was visited by Homeland Security agents who claimed one of her posts had doxed an ICE agent. NPR's Gia Joffe Block has her story.
4: Paige-Lynn Gagné has more than 100,000 followers on TikTok, where she posts a mix of comedy and skincare product reviews.
5: Super lightweight. It blends really easy, and it's not cakey or heavy at all.
4: On Instagram, where she has 33,000 followers, she occasionally posts about politics. Last Tuesday, though, Gagné wasn't on her phone. It was election day in New York, and she was working the polls at the Syracuse Central Library.
6: On a Tuesday, my work shift starts at 5 a.m.
4: That afternoon, she got a voicemail.
7: My name's Dave Brody, special agent with Homeland Security. We were just by your apartment at Clinton Street.
4: The agent said he got Gagné's number from her significant other.
7: We were just calling you in reference to a post that we believe you made on Instagram where you doxed an ICE agent back in January.
4: Gagné denied to NPR she doxed an ICE agent. The Department of Homeland Security and ICE did not respond to questions about the voicemail or what happened next. Gagné says she called back the agent and let him know she was working that day at a polling site. The agent wanted Gagné to come outside, but
6: I don't trust going outside or dealing with ICE agents at all in any capacity.
4: Her fellow poll worker, 70-year-old Shalia Millage, didn't want Gagné to go outside either.
8: Because there's too many people being kidnapped by ICE. And I can't run behind her, you know what I'm saying?
4: There was a lull in voters, and Gagné says she told the agents to come inside to talk to her.
9: I have a copy. If you decide you want to do it, you have my cell phone.
4: A man and a woman with ICE badges came in, and Millage and another poll worker recorded it. Millage can be heard trying to notify city officials.
8: And ICE came here to bring a warning to one of our workers.
4: It's illegal under federal law for armed federal law enforcement to come inside a polling place. A recent New York law also bars immigration agents from entering voting sites without a judicial warrant.
10: I think the whole thing was a comedy of errors from beginning to end.
4: Kevin Ryan is the local Republican County Election Commissioner. He told NPR he confirmed through a DHS contact that the people with badges were real agents. He said as a poll inspector, Gagné should have known not to invite the agents in. And
10: they made a mistake in taking her up on that offer.
4: Gagné says the agents had a whole file about her.
6: Like with my name, address, date of birth, height, weight, eye color.
4: Gagné says they asked her to sign a document that claimed one of her posts might violate a federal law that says it's unlawful to threaten or intimidate a federal officer. The notice asked her to delete her post.

0: Gagne did not sign the document and says the agents never showed her which post was at issue, but she has an idea. She saw a screenshot printed out in their file of her post featuring a photo of the ICE agent who fatally shot Renee Macklin Good in Minnesota. She had posted it back in January with a comment saying the Minnesota Star Tribune had identified the agent as Jonathan Ross. She'd written, "I think today is a great day for Jonathan to be indicted."
1: And I didn't say anything that would incite violence.
0: Perry Grossman of the New York Civil Liberties Union says demanding government accountability for the killing of an American citizen is a highly protected form of political speech.
2: Presenting her in person with a warning notice, and I've never heard of such a thing before, just strikes me as an attempt to chill that demand for accountability.
0: He says if this is the kind of speech DHS is going after, it's an attempt to redefine First Amendment rights. Jude Joffe Block, NPR News.
3: Cape Verde, the surprise star team of the 2026 World Cup, takes on Saudi Arabia tonight in Houston. This has been the first World Cup for the small island nation, and yet the squad has managed to hold its own against soccer powerhouses like Spain and Uruguay. NPR's Jasmine Garst is covering the World Cup and says it's not just Cape Verde. It is African soccer as a whole that is shining bright in this year's tournament.
4: If you're watching this World Cup, you know that some of the big names like Spain, England, and Brazil are having uneven performances. And meanwhile, a lot of African teams are killing it. Egypt is having a historic run. Ghana, well, let's talk about that game in which England didn't even score. The Democratic Republic of Congo tied mighty Portugal. And then there's Morocco. In the last World Cup in 2022, they made it to the semifinals, a first for an African team. At their recent game against Brazil, Moroccan superfan Mustafa Chilia told NPR, "It's time to stop calling them underdogs."
5: "We're not underdogs. We are here for the title. Underdogs, that was like back in 1998, but now 2026 is in America. We're going to prove them like the 2022 was not like fluke." So
4: they tied that game against Brazil 1-1, and they haven't lost a single game at this World Cup. Zain Nabi hosts the podcast On the Whistle about African soccer. And he says Morocco has been planning this. Over 15 years ago, they built a world-class elite training site and academy.
6: The king of that country made a decision that they were going to invest in football and they were going to use it as soft power. A host of stars were turning down the opportunity to play for European nations by playing for Morocco.
4: This, Nabi says, is key to understanding the power of African soccer right now. The return of the diaspora, immigrants and children of African immigrants who are choosing to go back and play for the home country. Sports journalist Meher Mizahi with the blog Africa's a Country agrees. Consider Moroccan midfielder Ayoub Bouadi.
7: He's considered to be one of the best talents in French football. France wanted him, and Bouadi turned that down and decided to represent the Moroccan national team.
4: Another major factor at play this year is that Africa has benefited the most from FIFA's expansion of teams playing in the World Cup. In the last Cup, Africa was allowed 5 teams. This time around, they got to send twice as many. Enter the runaway star of this year's Cup.
8: His name is Vozinha.
9: Vozinha, meu
10: parceiro. Yeah, so Vozinha, the Cape Verde goalkeeper.
4: If you've been following African soccer, you know Cape Verde has been making waves for nearly a decade. Mizahi points out about half of the team was born abroad.
7: For a country like Cape Verde, which has a huge diaspora, the diaspora can be an essential resource that they use to build their squads.
4: Still, the big question is, how long can Cape Verde last? Tying to Uruguay and Spain is impressive, but in order to be World Cup champs, you got to start winning games. Maher Mizahi agrees, but African soccer, he says, is playing the long game. By 2030, he predicts the Cup, co-hosted in Morocco, is going to be a whole other story.
7: Africa's been steadily and incrementally progressing really since the 1970s. I think it's going to take probably a few more World Cup cycles, but don't be surprised if by 2030, 2034, we're talking about African teams as real, not just contenders, but real favorites for the World Cup.
4: Soccer fans, you can't say you haven't been warned. Jasmine Garst, NPR News, Houston.

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8: It's All Things Considered from NPR News. I'm Scott Detrow.
9: And I'm Juana Summers. The final season of the FX show The Bear is underway.
8: I talked to Evan Moss Bachrach, who plays Cousin Richie, about what he'll miss when it's all done.
10: Seeing how this little show that we make at CineSpace in Chicago has moved so many people really invigorated my belief in storytelling.
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11: Live from NPR News in Culver City, California, I'm Dwayne Brown. In a likely preview to the November elections, President Trump railed against the results of New York's primaries this week, speaking at the Faith and Freedom Conference in Washington today. Trump called several Democratic candidates backed by New York's Mayor Zohran Mamdani communist. Mamdani is a Democratic socialist.
12: These are not social Democrats. These are hardcore godless communists. They're godless communists. All communists are godless. They don't believe in God. This is the most serious threat to our country since its existence, in my opinion, 250 years ago. This is a major threat to our country.
11: Trump's Republican Party faces a potentially bruising election cycle this fall. He wants Congress to pass his Save America Act, aiming to ensure Republicans never lose another election. The law would require voter ID for ballots cast both in person and by mail. Ukraine has carried out a mass drone attack on several regions inside Russia and its occupied territories. NPR's Charles Maines tells us it's believed to be the largest single attack since Russia launched its invasion of Ukraine more than 4 years ago.
13: The attacks appear to be a salvo in what Ukrainian President Volodymyr Zelensky calls a 40-day influence operation aimed at pressuring the Kremlin to end the war. Russia's defense ministry said its forces intercepted more than 650 drones without providing details on damage or injuries, but Ukraine claimed to strike a chemical plant to the south of Moscow, and the Kremlin-backed authorities in occupied Crimea declared a state of emergency. Ukraine has increasingly used long-range drones to target Russian defense and energy infrastructure. Resulting fuel shortages across Russia have forced local governors to impose restrictions on the sale of gas, or in the case of Crimea, a flat-out ban. Charles Maines, NPR News, Moscow.
11: This is NPR. The U.S. lost its final group match last night at the World Cup soccer tournament here in Los Angeles to Turkey 3-2, but the U.S. already secured a spot in the knockout round next week against Bosnia-Herzegovina. Some fans of Argentina's soccer team are getting turned away at the gate because of a security policy, as we hear from NPR's Andy Tagle.
14: Can't support your children? Can't support your team abroad. That's the message from Buenos Aires Mayor Jorge Macri. Argentina's Tribuna Segura program allows Argentine officials to supply the U.S. Embassy in Buenos Aires with a list of more than 10,000 fans who are banned from World Cup stadiums. The policy's been in effect in Argentina since 2018. Roughly translated to safer stands, it allows for Argentine authorities to bar soccer stadium entry for any fans with a history of violence, criminal behavior, or unpaid child support. While no such policy exists here, the U.S. recently made it more difficult for those with past due child support to obtain or renew a passport. Andy Tagle, NPR News.
11: Greece is deploying a new line of technology ahead of what's expected to be another blistering wildfire season. Greece will use a group of suitcase-sized satellites to protect and alert communities at the first signs of fire. That system could one day go beyond fire detection. Planners in Europe look to support border surveillance as well as defense. in the wake of Russia's war in Ukraine. This is NPR.
14: 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Where can you find the Hawaii of Ohio? And how did Midwesterners almost overthrow the Union during the Civil War? 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
18: And I'm Juana Summers. This morning, John Bolton pleaded guilty to one charge of mishandling classified documents. Bolton is Trump's former national security advisor, and he's a current critic of the president. NPR's Jacqueline Diaz was at the courthouse in Maryland today and joins us now. Hi there.
19: Hi.
18: Jacqueline, tell us what happened today.
19: Sure. So just as a reminder, John Bolton was indicted back in October on 18 criminal counts, and he pleaded guilty to one count today as part of a plea deal. Prosecutors said that while he was national security advisor for about a year in Trump's first term, he took handwritten notes about his daily meetings with U.S. intelligence and military officials and foreign leaders. He would then type those notes up and then send that sensitive information to two family members over text or email. Prosecutors say he managed to send more than 1,000 pages of notes. And earlier today, Bolton confessed to these allegations. In court today, wearing a dark suit, Bolton entered his plea guilty. He also said, quote, "And I am sorry for it."
18: Now, we know that Bolton has been a critic of President Trump for some time now, and we know that the Justice Department has pursued legal charges against some of Trump's toughest critics, which critics of that call political retribution. Tell us how Bolton's case fits in.
19: Yeah, so certainly cases against former FBI Director James Comey and New York State Attorney General Letitia James are great examples of cases that have prompted those accusations of politically motivated charges. But experts I spoke to say this Bolton case is an outlier. Here's Stacey Young, a former DOJ attorney. She is now the executive director and founder of Justice Connection, an organization of former DOJ staffers. She says that the public likely has some doubts just given how the DOJ is perceived right now.
20: After seeing DOJ leadership repeatedly bow to President Trump's orders to prosecute his enemies, it's hard for the public to separate this case from the vindictive and selective prosecutions we've seen that do violate the Constitution.
18: But Jacqueline, mishandling classified documents is a pretty serious offense, right?
19: Yeah, that's right. And that's important to remember. Bolton had been working in the federal government since the 1980s. Federal prosecutors say he knew how to handle classified, knew that his actions were wrong and did it anyway. Bolton was working on a book called The Room Where It Happened, although Bolton says the book didn't actually have any classified info in it. And here's Stacey Young again.
20: Individuals who do engage in this kind of misconduct should be prosecuted harshly.
19: There's been a couple of high-profile cases in recent years over classified documents like President Trump's. In 2020, the FBI found boxes of classified information in multiple rooms at Trump's Mar-a-Lago home. That case against him was eventually thrown out. And President Joe Biden was found to have roughly a couple dozen classified documents from his time as vice president and senator. The papers are found at his home in Delaware and in an office in Washington, D.C.
18: Now, those two presidents avoided punishment, but what comes next in Bolton's case?
19: Well, under the conditions of the plea agreement, Bolton is still looking at paying a more than $2 million fine and some time in prison, but that's still all up to the judge. We won't know until Bolton's sentencing hearing in October.
18: NPR's Jacqueline Diaz, thank you.
19: Thank you.
8: British Prime Minister Keir Starmer resigned this week. Next month, his center-left Labour Party will choose his successor. NPR's Lauren Freyer has this profile of the frontrunner, a man who has been shaped by England's north-south divide.
3: Andy Burnham was born and raised in northern England, but went to the generally more posh south for college, studied literature at Cambridge, where Professor John Mullen recalls him wearing a soccer jersey to class.
21: And I think that might be quite common on the streets of northwest England, but it's not necessarily a common thing in a Cambridge college.
3: It was an early example, Mullen told the Times of London, of the working class identity that would come to define Burnham the politician. Elected to Parliament at age 31, he served as sports minister and gave this speech on the 20th anniversary of the 1989 Hillsborough disaster.
22: The 96 fellow football supporters who died will never be forgotten.
3: When soccer fans were crushed in an overcrowded northern stadium and then blamed for their own deaths, accused of being hooligans.
23: You know, they were treated so badly, and he was one of the first politicians to really listen.
3: Historian Charlotte Wildman says Burnham launched a government inquiry that found police failures were to blame at Hillsborough and helped change a stereotype.
23: Particularly northern working class men were demonised, they were accused of being violent, aggressive, criminal, and that was a very entrenched stereotype.
3: Burnham then ran for the leadership of his centre-left Labour Party, nominated by his friend Keir Starmer. But he lost twice and retreated north to Manchester, the birthplace of the working class in the Industrial Revolution. As mayor there, he sought to change the city's stereotype with a program of
23: regeneration, of almost like marketing and branding. You know, Manchester used to have such a negative image, and, you know, it was so associated with urban decay.
3: Nowadays,
24: it's kind of become a cliche. Manchester's this skyline of construction cranes, but it's really true. I'm standing near this canal area, formerly warehouses, industrial space, and there's now an art center, and there are glass skyscrapers. It looks more like Dubai than England.
3: Manchester is the fastest growing city in the country. Burnham gets credit, though.
25: You know, those cranes and that economic development, we were already on that trajectory, you know, as he started out as the mayor.
3: Rose Marley worked as one of Burnham's advisors, though they first met on Manchester's famous indie music scene. Marley recalls Burnham's transformation from a buttoned-up MP to a DJ.
25: Started wearing his trainers and his T-shirts and started DJing. So he pretty much became, you know, a full-on Mancunian within weeks, really.
3: By day, Burnham reversed the privatization of buses and got the central government to hand cities more power over things like education and housing. In local politics, he became a national figure, especially during COVID.
26: A particular press conference that he gave during the pandemic in 2020.
3: Yoshi Herman founded the local Manchester news site, The Mill. He recalls how Burnham learned of a new lockdown while on live TV and lashed out, saying it would hurt blue-collar workers.
27: People too often forgotten by those in power.
3: This was under then Prime Minister Boris Johnson's often confusing health guidance. And Burnham,
26: he expressed the sense of helplessness, a feeling that perhaps the government didn't really understand what it was like to be in a place like Manchester. He really identified himself as a different type of politician in this country. And I think without that moment, he wouldn't be sort of going into Downing Street in the next few weeks.
3: Burnham is one of Britain's most popular politicians. He may win back some working class voters who've deserted Labour for the far right. But he'll also face the same challenges as Starmer: low national growth, high energy prices, pressure to ramp up defence, and a certain rather volatile ally across the Atlantic.
26: Andy Burnham's someone who really likes to have affirmation. I don't know what lengths he will go to make sure Donald Trump is not truth socialing about him in the middle of the night, because he won't like that. He will be more hurt by that, I think, than someone like Keir Starmer.
3: Governing a country rather than a city is something Britain's next prime minister may have to get used to. Lauren Freyer, NPR News, Manchester, England.

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1: I'm Erin Gottsacker. Since the beginning of the U.S. and Israel war on Iran, the rise of fuel prices has affected many industries in different ways. But in the tri-state area of Ohio, Indiana, and Kentucky, family-owned produce farms are tapping into affordable practices to keep expenses low. Danny Villarreal Martinez with Ohio Newsroom member station WVXU reports.
3: Like anywhere else, when you shop at a local farmer's market, you look for the best deal. And it may seem like farmers are competing with each other for your business.
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7: Kale for $4 a bunch.
6: Kale, collard, Swiss chard are each $5 a bunch.
3: But the recent surge in fuel costs has also raised the price of goods. And that has some farmers cutting costs anywhere they can in hopes they don't have to raise prices. Sarah Finney and her husband run Finney Family Farm, a one-acre produce farm in Vivi, Indiana. This year, they paid about $100 more than last year for garlic seeds, the highest annual jump in costs they've seen. And that's not all.
8: Even things like plastic bags, produce bags, you know, that we have to put things in, and everything has just gone up.
3: And it's not just seeds and other tools. Soil, a major expense for farmers, has gone up as well. Jim Lowenberg from Running Creek Farm in Mount Healthy, Ohio, helps organize a bulk soil order once a year. Now they've increased to include up to 30 farmers.
9: By ordering together, we can save on shipping costs. We get some bulk rate discounts rather than buying individual bags. We can get it by the pallet full.
3: To save on seeds, some farmers treat their own, grown from their crop, rather than buying new. Finney has taken part in this trading and says she saved seeds from last season.
8: We just saved a bunch of sweet potatoes from last year and started our own sweet potato slips so that we essentially have basically a much less expensive crop. It literally saved us like hundreds of dollars.
3: This method of saving is called seed growing. Kitty Chase is a specialized seed grower in Florence, Kentucky, and organizes seed trading among farmers across the three states.
10: The idea being that they were seeds that were grown by the growers, not just like extra from seed packets they had purchased.
3: Chase says the trading started as an informal email list and spreadsheet. Now, she is slowly working with farmers in the Ohio River Valley to make a business out of local seed growing. Supporting each other on a local scale is not impossible for family farms in Greater Cincinnati. Grant Gardner, agricultural economist at the University of Kentucky, says larger farm supply companies have accumulated a lot of debt, which means prices from national suppliers are not going down.
11: Any support you can pick up is going to be beneficial, and anything you can do to cut costs even a little bit is going to help that bottom line.
3: While the economy is not in great shape for them, many local farmers have noticed another silver lining in rising prices. The cost of everything has gone up. Finney sells at the Covington Farmers Market in Northern Kentucky. She's almost doubled her sales compared to last year in just the first month. She doesn't exactly know why, but she can guess.
8: You know, if produce is this expensive at Kroger, I might as well go try to find it locally. Maybe there's just a shift in, people wanting cleaner food.
3: Running Creek Farm sells at the Northside and Hyde Park Farmers Markets in Cincinnati. Lowenberg says he's noticed the same thing.
9: 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It can be a little more expensive. It doesn't have to be, but it can be.
3: In Demossville, Kentucky, the cost of blueberries at Bright Star Acres U-Pick Farm is up 50 cents over last year. But even so, people are still coming to pick. On the first day of the season, families of all kinds make their way down the blueberry patches, filling their buckets.
12: Can we make blueberry cobbler?
3: Co-owner Vince Lovelace says he's not surprised at the turnout.
13: If you can raise produce and sell it at an affordable price, good, clean produce, the people, they'll show up and they buy it, whether it's down at the farmer's market or, direct sales off the farm.
3: For the Ohio Newsroom, I'm Danny Villarreal Martinez in Greater Cincinnati.
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17: From NPR News, this is All Things Considered. I'm Juana Summers.
18: And I'm Scott Detrow. FX's The Bear is back for its fifth and final season. The bingeable show has followed Carmen Brizzotto, a chef who has returned to Chicago to run his dead brother Michael's failing sandwich shop, The Beef, and ultimately turn it into a fine dining establishment called The Bear. At first, he faces a skeptical crew headed by Richie Jaramovich, Michael's best friend.
19: I can handle this myself, cousin. I got this.
18: Through the course of the show, Richie has been a brash, stubborn presence in The Bear's kitchen.
19: So we are going to stick with what works, and we are going to make sure we got enough food to feed these dorks.
18: He's played by Eben Moss-Bachrach. And when I spoke to the actor, I started by being honest. Though Richie has now become my favorite character over four seasons, I hated him at first. So I asked Moss-Bachrach what he thought of Richie's journey over the course of the last few seasons.
20: I mean, when I read the first couple of scripts, I didn't find him particularly unlikable. I found him as a man that lacked impulse control and was, I don't know, a bit histrionic and loud.
21: Because I don't like this at all.
20: I said it's fine. Chef Carmen uses power phrases because he's a baby replicant who's not self-actualized, which is maybe why he repeatedly referred to me as a loser.
22: Richie, I apologize.
20: No, it's all good. I don't need your apology. He was someone who was in the throes of grief, mourning his best friend, his son, you know, Mike Brizzotto. Son, I'm S-U-N, not S-O-N. And I didn't think that he was going to rub people the wrong way as much as he seemed to have. But I was happy that people have really found this heart, because he's a man with a very unprotected heart. I think he's got a really strong code. He's a very loyal man. He's a wonderful father. He's just struggling, as we all do.
23: Yeah. He hasn't fully fixed, but he works on so many of those flaws, and he gets so much more vulnerable and open as the show goes.
20: Yeah, I agree. In that second season, when he goes to that fine dining establishment and sort of becomes inspired by that work. But I couldn't live with myself if I let this beautiful family leave Chicago without sampling one of my personal favorite dishes, Pequod's deep dish.
24: No. Oh, you did not hear me say that.
25: God, you all are wonderful.
20: No, stop it. You're wonderful. And that victory and that sort of opening of the window has been really inspirational to so many people. I mean, I don't want to be cheesy, but I mean, every single day since that episode has come out, I talk to so many people. I'm really kind of in awe of the reach of this thing and the reach of this character that I play, that his journey.
23: A lot of us last saw Richie in a pretty interesting place, that standalone episode that you co-wrote that episode.
20: I did. Yeah, John Bernthal and I wrote that episode.
23: This popped up in between seasons. It's a flashback. We see Richie and Mikey on a run to Gary, Indiana, that takes place before the show begins. And a lot happens and nothing happens at the same time, right? Like, they talk with each other. It's warm. It's suddenly very not warm. There's a lot going on. And of course, we have spent several seasons now really staring in the face Richie and Carmy's friendship or standoff.
19: I never thought of it before, just how sorry I am. How sorry I am, because I didn't realize how...
20: How what? How...
19: I didn't realize how you lost somebody too.
23: How do you think about where these two guys are seeing each other? They're both sharing this grief that's personal to them in their own different ways, and they're having to work through it together.
20: I think there's a lot of resentment there. Neither of them was able to save their brother, their cousin, Mikey, you know? And I think it's the easiest thing to do a lot of times in those situations is point the finger at somebody else. Richie's incredibly frustrated, incredibly angry and resentful with Carmen for not being there, for taking off and not checking in. But, you know, Richie learns that that actually wasn't really the case. And I think, I mean, it's hard for me to speak for Carmi. I think he seems quite resentful of the intimacy and the relationship that Richie and Mikey were able to share that Carmi could never achieve.
23: Yeah. What can you tell us about where we're going to find Richie at the beginning of season 5? Because at the end of season 4, of course, Carmi leaves the bear to him in Sydney. And I'll say it this way, at the end of that one-off episode, we are left with deep concern of what's going on with Richie. I'll just leave it there. What can you tell us about where Cousin Richie is at the beginning of the season?
20: You know, at the end of that fourth season, it seems like he gets what he's always wanted. In a way, he becomes a partner. He says, listen, I don't want to be the mayor of the St. Patrick's Day Parade or something like that. You know, he doesn't want anything symbolic. He wants to have a meaningful, real partnership with Sydney. But I think one thing that the bear does really well is that change is not always linear.
23: Mm-hmm.
20: And, you know, it's lateral. It goes backwards, one step forward, two steps back. And then there's also the classic thing of, like, you know, watch what you wish for, you know, and then you get it and it ain't what you thought it was.
23: You talked about how things aren't linear. A lot can happen at once. Nothing can happen at once. I feel like when I watch the show, the pace of things can frustrate me, and the way that things can be left unresolved for episodes and episodes or seasons at a time can frustrate me. And then I realize, like, well, that's real life. What have you learned about just the complicated ways that the bear puts plots together as an actor?
20: I can find it frustrating a little bit times when I watch the show. I'm like, oh, come on, let's get to the next thing already.
23: Fix your problems.
20: But, yeah. Stop talking. Just do it. But I think it is, like you say, it is a reflection of life and the messiness and the, you know, storytelling on TV and in movies can be very convenient and fit nicely into acts. And that can be very satisfying to a viewer who's trying to make sense out of a chaotic world. But at the same time, that can be deceptive and not really emblematic of what all of our messy lives are like.
23: Yeah. What are you going to miss the most about it?
20: I'm going to miss the people that I work with. I'm going to miss Chicago, which has been such an endlessly kind and generous place to make the show. I'm going to miss playing this guy. I'm going to miss Richie. I feel like I'm more civilized, and I mean that in the not necessarily in a good way. I don't yell at people all the time. You know, I'm not as fully expressed. You know, I was raised in New England. I self-censor myself, and it's been really freeing and fun to play somebody that just kind of lets it rip on all, you know.
23: I can see that.
20: It's a pleasure to play that.
23: From your point of view, do you think fans of the show are going to be satisfied with the ending?
20: I'm really proud of the season. I'm proud of the ending. I think it ends on its own terms. It feels right to me. It feels true to the bear. It feels true to the beef. I think endings are really, really hard, and I hope, fingers crossed, I believe that this ending is a pretty special one.
23: The good news is nobody ever has the problem with an ending of a beloved TV show.
20: Oh, no. Yeah, exactly. No one ever has anything.
23: It's a very chill process.
20: But it wasn't a dream. You know, the whole thing was not a dream.
23: That's Evan Moss Bachrach, who plays Richie on FX's The Bear. Final season is out now. Thank you so much.
20: Thank you so much. Pleasure talking to you.
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6: I just want their loyalty. 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
18: Scott Detrow.
17: And I'm Juana Summers. Ahead, a close look at civilian deaths in the West Bank.
10: We have seen that impunity is a given. There is no accountability for violence by Israeli settlers or by the IDF.
18: And Egypt and Iran's soccer federations raised concerns about their match in Seattle being designated as a pride event.
17: We'll talk to people in the city's queer community about the tension.
21: You belong here because soccer, it only needs a ball. Everyone is welcome on the field.
18: Those stories and more are coming up after this newscast.
22: Live from NPR News in Washington, I'm Ryland Barton. The U.S. military says it struck Iran today in response to a drone attack on a ship that President Trump says violated the ceasefire. Trump called the drone attack a foolish violation of the agreement. Yesterday, the British military said a vessel was hit by a projectile off the coast of Oman. The development comes as the U.S. and Iran work to negotiate a permanent end to the war. President Trump is making what he calls communism central to his messaging ahead of the midterms. He's applying the label to Democratic Socialist candidates who are not communists and who have scored wins in recent elections. NPR's Danielle Kurtzleben reports.
26: Trump spoke at the Conservative Faith and Freedom Coalition's policy conference, where he cast the need to defeat further left Dems in stark terms.
27: These are not social Democrats. These are hardcore godless communists. They're godless communists. All communists are godless. They don't believe in God. This is the most serious threat to our country since its existence, in my opinion.
26: He also called communists animals, for whom assassination is a, quote, important element of their ideology. Trump has been applying the communist label to New York City Mayor Zoran Mamdani and to candidates representing the left flank of the party, some of whom align themselves with the Democratic Socialists of America. Danielle Kurtzleben, NPR News, the White House.
22: President Trump's critic and former national security advisor John Bolton pleaded guilty today for mishandling classified information. NPR's Jacqueline Diaz has more.
28: Wearing a dark suit and speaking clearly to a federal judge, Bolton entered his guilty plea. He was indicted back in October for 18 counts related to mishandling classified information. Federal prosecutors allege that during his time as Trump's national security advisor, Bolton took copious notes of his daily meetings. Those notes included classified details. He then sent those notes to two family members. As part of his plea deal, Bolton confessed to one count of retaining national security information, and he's expected to pay a fine. But his exact sentence won't be known until his hearing in October. Jacqueline Diaz, NPR News.
22: A federal judge declared a mistrial in the arson case against the man accused of sparking the deadly 2025 Palisades fire in Los Angeles. Jurors deadlocked on three federal charges against 29-year-old Jonathan Rindernecht. One of the jurors, who only identified herself as Serena, spoke to Fox News.
29: It makes me sad as an American, like, that, you know, we couldn't come to a conclusion. And I mean, honestly, wish I could come back and do it, you know, because I wish we could have came to a conclusion.
22: The judge said that 10 jurors were set on a not guilty verdict and two others were determined to convict. Rindernecht's defense attorney says the vote count indicates that his client is innocent, but prosecutors said the evidence remains strong. The judge ordered the arson suspect remain detained pending a retrial to begin on October 19th. U.S. stock indexes ticked down today. This is NPR News from Washington. California Democratic Governor Gavin Newsom is calling for a national billionaires tax. He says that urgent reform is needed to prevent wealth concentration from harming democracy. But Newsom opposes a state referendum this fall taxing billionaires in California, arguing the issue should be addressed federally to prevent billionaires from leaving the state. The Australian government says it wants to strengthen its youth social media ban. Data suggests it's done little to prevent most young people from accessing sites like Facebook and TikTok. Christina Cucolia reports.
1: Prime Minister Anthony Albanese told Parliament his government is prioritising plans to toughen laws banning children under 16 from accessing some of the world's biggest social media sites. Albanese said there's more to do to check the, quote, extraordinary power of tech giants he called unaccountable. The government is also looking at expanding the e-safety commissioner's powers to enforce the restrictions. An Australian study published in the British Medical Journal found over 85% of underage respondents were still using restricted platforms 3 months into the ban. It found, quote, limited implementation, incomplete compliance, and substantial circumvention of restrictions. For NPR News, I'm Christina Kukulia in Melbourne.
22: Greece has launched a cash incentive to catch toxic silver-cheeked toadfish as the invasive species spreads throughout the Mediterranean. The fish's organs contain a deadly neurotoxin. It's damaged fishing nets and reduced catches. Authorities are paying 5 1/3 euros per kilogram, that's 2.75 a pound, to remove the species, which will be frozen and incinerated. I'm Ryland Barton, and you're listening to NPR News from Washington.
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7: The Supreme Court in its ruling said that the decision to unwind TPS is not reviewable by the judicial branch. So a pretty broad group of people could suddenly lose status and could potentially become targets for ICE.
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0: This is All Things Considered from NPR News. I'm Juana Summers.
18: And I'm Scott Detrow. Earlier this week, President Trump was sitting in the Oval Office with NATO Secretary General Mark Rutte. Trump repeated some things that he said frequently, that he's frustrated with NATO, that he wants more from U.S. allies abroad. And then he put it very clearly.
11: I just want loyalty. You know, we're so loyal to them.
18: Loyalty. In that moment, Trump was talking about the war with Iran, but the statement rings true across the president's political dealings. NPR senior political correspondent Tamara Keith and congressional reporter Sam Greenglass join me now to talk about it. Hi to both of you.
12: Hello.
13: Hey, Scott.
18: Tam, I want to start with you. Is it safe to say that loyalty is more than just a passing request for President Trump?
12: Yeah, I mean, this is a key Trump feature going back at least to the very first days of his first term. I remember being in the Blue Room at the White House the Sunday after the inauguration when Trump drew in James Comey for a hug-like handshake.
18: An unwanted one from Comey's perspective.
12: Correct. And Comey was FBI director at the time. And by his account, Trump then had him over for dinner and told him, quote, I need loyalty. I expect loyalty. Comey didn't agree to it. And we all know how this story ends. Comey got fired, became a vocal Trump critic, and is now being prosecuted by Trump's Justice Department for a social media post of seashells. When it comes to Trump, it's almost like there is a new enemy born every day. He demands ultimate loyalty, and by that he means obedience. And he turns on people quickly and fiercely.
18: And Sam, that seemed to be the case in Congress lately. I mean, this was quite a week there.
2: Yeah, I mean, Trump has this expectation that Congress should do what he wants. And when they don't, Trump sees us not as a function of having a co-equal branch of government, but as disloyalty. You know, for example, the reality is that there are not enough votes to pass this elections bill Trump wants, the Save America Act. But he keeps torching Republican lawmakers anyway, in personal terms. And then after a few Senate Republicans helped advance an Iran War Powers resolution this week, Trump lashed out at them over lunch, getting into this heated argument with Senator Bill Cassidy of Louisiana.
13: The president said something negative about me. I perceived it as attempting to bully me from asking a question that I think the American people need to know. And so at that point, it began to escalate.
2: What Cassidy's alluding to is that his loyalty is to his constituents. I should note, though, that Cassidy will be leaving Congress soon. Trump backed a primary challenger against him over Cassidy's vote to convict the president after January 6th. Maybe the ultimate show of disloyalty for Trump.
18: I mean, measuring it by that term, I guess. I mean, these are all examples where Trump demands loyalty from other people. Is this just a one-way street?
12: It's always transactional, like you heard in that clip about NATO allies. You do what I want, give me your loyalty, I'll be loyal to you, to a point. Mm-hmm. Back in May, I went to Indiana to cover state Senate primaries where Trump was trying to take out incumbents who had voted against a redistricting plan he wanted. These are all Republican state senators who made a decision based on what they thought was best for their local districts. At the time, I asked State Senator Jim Buck about this phenomenon.
14: It gives you the impression loyalty only goes one way. But I worked my fanny off for our president in 16, 20, and 24.
12: But Buck ended up losing his primary. The incumbents were squashed by the Trump political machine. Seven were up for re-election, and only two survived their primaries.
18: How clear is this transactional relationship to most Republican lawmakers?
12: Trump says it out loud, explicitly. I want to play you something that he said in the Oval Office recently to Alabama Senator Katie Britt. But truly, you could sub in any name here.
15: I hope she always remains loyal to me so I can continue to support her. I would hate to go against her. That will never happen, Katie, right?
12: He's joking, but he's not. It's a pattern.
2: But, you know, maybe the best example of loyalty only going so far is Marjorie Taylor Greene. This is from a press conference shortly before she resigned from Congress.
16: I gave him my loyalty for free. I fought for him for the policies and for America first. And he called me a traitor.
2: And then there's also Texas Republican Senator John Cornyn. He was pretty darn loyal, but Trump backed a primary challenger against him anyway, and Cornyn lost.
18: What's the best way to think about the practical impact of this environment where a demand for loyalty is also a threat?
2: Well, in many cases, it has meant that Congress is unwilling to push back on the president. Now, there are some signs that that is changing somewhat. As Trump targets supposedly disloyal incumbents like Cassidy and Cornyn, they've become more emboldened on their way out the door. And that can create headaches on key votes for the president's own agenda. In some cases, Trump is also making endorsements on loyalty, not electability. And so it could affect the midterms, too.
18: I think we're coming up on 10 years since Trump got the Republican nomination in 2016. A question people have had all along. If Trump's loyalty is so fickle, why do lawmakers keep doing what he wants?
12: Because he makes it so painful if they don't. And because they do keep falling in line, Trump's demands for loyalty are reshaping the Republican Party in ways that could last long after he's out of office.
18: That is NPR senior political correspondent Tamara Keith, along with congressional reporter Sam Greenglass. Thanks to both of you.
12: You're welcome.
2: You're welcome.
19: The United Nations says Israeli settlers and the Israeli military are operating with what it calls impunity in the occupied West Bank.
10: We have seen that impunity is a given. There is no accountability for violence by Israeli settlers or by the IDF.
19: Ajith Sunghay heads the UN Human Rights Office for the Palestinian Territory. He says more than 1,000 Palestinians have been killed there since October 2023, including 200 children. NPR's Ruth Sherlock met one bereaved Palestinian family that feels it has no path to justice.
20: Through winding alleyways of the historic quarter of Nablus City, we reach the home of the Al-Shami family. We're welcomed inside an old stone courtyard and into a bedroom where 21-year-old Ragid Al-Shami holds her newborn baby boy, Yaman, just 10 days old.
4: beautiful.
20: Ashami's mother, Fatia, brings her herbal teas and helps her care for the baby. But this is a time of profound loss. Beside the bed is a large photo portrait of Alshami with her husband, Naif Samaro. He has just been killed, shot dead by Israeli soldiers the day before Alshami gave birth to this first baby of theirs. I never imagined it would turn out this way, that I would lose Naif, Alshami says, still in shock. With Alshami exhausted and in pain still from her C-section, her mother, Fatia, takes over the conversation. Naif was so excited for the baby's arrival, Fatia says. He bought toys, clothes, a beautiful cot. On that day, on May 3rd, he was at work in Nablus's old city and he was about to go to the hospital. It was their baby's due date. When Israeli soldiers raided the area, there was shooting, Fatia explains. The family converged on the very same hospital that Samaro and his wife had been heading to for the birth of their child. Samaro's body arrived there in an ambulance, lifeless. Alshami, overwhelmed with grief, was taken to the maternity ward to be monitored. Per Muslim custom, Samaro needed to be laid to rest quickly, and in a few short hours, his body was being taken to be buried. Held by her mother and sisters, Alshami walked down to the hospital morgue to say goodbye to her husband.
5: She talked to him and told him she would take care of their son. She said, "I'll raise him to be proud of you and to know you."
20: The following day, Alshami gave birth to their child. The Israeli military told NPR that during an operation in Nablus, Palestinians had thrown rocks at the soldiers who responded with what the military called crowd dispersal measures and later with live fire. Fatia says in Nablus, teenage boys do throw rocks at soldiers, but she says her son-in-law had nothing to do with that.
5: He was older, a father, trying to build a home and a life. He was on his way to the hospital for the birth of his child. Why would he throw himself into a catastrophe like that?
20: The military did not answer NPR's request for information about Samaro specifically and whether an inquiry was being opened. Alshami and her family aren't focused on finding justice for Samaro's death through the courts because it feels so out of reach. Everyone knows we're living under occupation, Alshami says. Their family has always tried to keep away from the violence, focusing on their jobs and living their lives as best they can. We asked Ghassan Daglas, the governor of Nablus, what legal recourse the family could have. What law? Daglas asks. Since the Hamas-led attack on Israel from Gaza in October 2023 and the Gaza War, Israeli army raids into Palestinian cities and settler attacks in the occupied West Bank have dramatically increased. And the Israeli rights group Yesh Din says it's not documented a single conviction of an Israeli soldier for the killing of a Palestinian in the West Bank since October 2023. Daglas calls it killing for free. The military, he says, have become partners in settler attacks, aiding and protecting the settlers that have forced thousands of Palestinians from their homes to take land. Daglas says Israeli military courts are not independent. How can there be justice for a grain of wheat in a court whose judges are chickens, he asks. The Israeli military did not answer NPR's request for a response to the claims that there is no accountability for violence committed against Palestinians in the occupied West Bank. Ruth Sherlock, NPR News, Nablus.

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10: A judge this week handed down what amounts to life sentences for activists in Texas for, among other things, making zines and joining a book club.
11: 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The Federalist Papers were effectively a zine.
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4: 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I'm Scott Detrow.
5: And I'm Juana Summers. In Los Angeles, a mistrial was declared today in the arson trial of the man accused of causing last year's deadly Palisades fire. That fire killed 12 people and destroyed almost 7,000 structures. It was one of the worst wildfires in California history. Steve Futterman has been reporting on the trial, and he joins us now from just outside the federal courthouse in downtown L.A. Hi there.
6: Hi, Juana.
5: Steve, just start by giving us some background on this trial and what led to the mistrial.
6: Well, today's mistrial came after a trial that had been going on for a bit more than 2 weeks. The jury said it was deadlocked, divided 10 to 2 in favor of a not guilty verdict. Now, from the start, there were two very different sides to this case. The prosecution placed Jonathan Rinderknecht, a 30-year-old Uber driver, at the site of an earlier fire, which the prosecution said eventually became the Palisades fire, almost exactly at the precise moment it began, just past midnight on January 1st last year. And the prosecutors described Rinderknecht as being troubled, angry with the world, trying to get back at society, and they made a point using conversations he had on ChatGPT.
5: What did you hear from the defense?
6: Well, the defense repeatedly said there simply wasn't enough evidence. It also suggested that when the fire began, remember, just after midnight, January 1st, people were setting off fireworks, and they said that was the likely reason it started. After the mistrial was declared today, defense attorney Steve Haney accused the government of trying to find someone to blame.
7: You know, they need a scapegoat, and they picked on the convenient loner Uber driver that they did nothing but engage in character assassination for 2.5 weeks.
6: Now, the chief federal prosecutor at the U.S. Attorney's Office here in L.A. immediately issued a statement after the mistrial that his office plans to retry the case. He says the evidence is strong.
5: Talk about the decision to retry this case, even though the vast majority of jurors were in favor of an acquittal.
6: Yeah, they were, and 10 to 2 in favor of acquittal is quite overwhelming. But former federal prosecutor Lori Levinson is not totally surprised. She says this is a high-profile case, and the prosecution, she says, can now fine-tune its presentation for the retrial.
8: And that's because they've already seen the nature of the defense attack on their case. They can either go back and try to find more evidence or figure out a way to present it more convincingly.
5: Steve, I understand that you heard from one of these jurors afterwards. What did you hear? Did you get any insight into their deliberations?
6: Yes, well, one of the jurors did come out to speak with reporters outside the courthouse. Her name is Serena, juror number 4. She did not want to give her last name. She was part of the group that voted not guilty. She says she was very bothered by the prosecution's repeated use of those ChatGPT conversations.
9: I'll be the first to say, this is embarrassing. I use ChatGPT, so I got really, sad. And, I talk to ChatGPT all the time. So that was, made me angry that they were, putting his character down for just being human.
6: And she also said from the very start of deliberations, Juana, that the majority of jurors were voting not guilty.
5: Steve, what happens next?
6: Well, the judge has already set October 19th for the start of the retrial. Meanwhile, Rinderknecht will remain in custody. His defense team wanted to find a way to allow him to be released. The prosecution argued, calling him a flight risk, and the judge agreed with the government.
5: Steve Futterman reporting from the federal courthouse in Los Angeles. Thank you.
6: Thank you, Juana.
4: God and E.T. are having a moment, sort of. First, there was the release of the so-called UFO files by the Trump administration in May, which sparked a wide range of reactions from religious Americans. Then there was a new blockbuster summer movie, Disclosure Day, where extra

0: terrestrial life is presented as a direct threat to religious belief. It turns out religions have been thinking about aliens for centuries, and they have some surprising theories. To tell us more, I'm joined by Jack Jenkins from Religion News Service. Hey, Jack.
1: Hey, how you doing?
0: I mean, it seems like a lot of people, apparently including film director Steven Spielberg, believe the existence of aliens would cause people to lose or at least deeply question their religious beliefs.
1: Yeah, so obviously if aliens were revealed to the world today, that would be a huge deal for everyone. Mm-hmm. But it turns out faith leaders have been thinking about extraterrestrial life for longer than you'd think. In the early 15th century, a German Catholic cardinal was already insisting on the prospect of life living around other stars. And back in the early 1700s, Puritan clergyman Cotton Mather was postulating that God was so great that life simply must exist elsewhere. Then there was this surge of religious discourse around aliens in the 20th century, particularly during the space race. And you had rabbis writing in the 1960s that Jewish texts have pointed to the existence of other worlds for centuries.
0: This is interesting, but I mean, isn't it fair to say, though, that the existence of semi-life elsewhere would raise some pretty big religious questions?
1: Oh, absolutely. In fact, a big question for Christians is, if intelligent aliens exist, did Jesus die for their sins too? What if aliens all have their own alien Jesus? It's a whole thing. But some religious traditions have arguably always embraced aliens. Indiana University professor Paul Guchar, who is actually publishing a book this year called Faith in Space, told me that Ellen G. White, one of the founders of the Seventh-day Adventist tradition, actually wrote about aliens extensively back in the 1800s.
2: One of her takes was, the Earth is the only fallen planet. There is life elsewhere, but none of it fell, okay? Only Earth. And so Earth was the only planet Jesus needed to die on to redeem humanity.
1: Guchar went on to explain that according to White's theology, aliens are watching Earth in this sort of giant cosmic amphitheater, and we function as a sort of, as he put it, visual aid to the entire universe, teaching aliens about God's mercy.
0: I mean, given all of this, is it fair to say that a lot of religious people are fairly willing to accept aliens?
1: Well, a few years ago, Pew Research polled Americans of all faiths, and they found that people who are more religious are less likely than Americans who aren't affiliated with the faith tradition to believe intelligent life exists on other planets. But more than half of Protestants and Catholics still said that their best guess is that intelligent life is out there. And among faith groups that polled, the only outlier really was white evangelicals, only around 40% of whom assume intelligent life exists. But there are pretty notable exceptions to that, too. Representative Tim Burchett of Tennessee is one of the most vocal believers in UFOs in Congress, and he also happens to be an evangelical Christian, and he told me he sees evidence of UFOs in Scripture.
3: First chapter of Ezekiel, he saw the wheel, and the wheel at that time was the most technologically advanced mechanized item that they had, and he described basically what I would say a traditional flying saucer.
1: I reached out to Burchett about those ideas more recently, and he's actually articulated it again as these new UFO files have come out.
0: We've talked about a lot of different religious beliefs here and a lot of different people within them, so obviously there's a wide variety of beliefs. I mean, the one other thing that's been in the headlines recently, didn't Vice President J.D. Vance recently claim that he thinks UFOs are actually demons?
1: Yeah, that's a pretty controversial belief, actually, particularly within Catholicism, which is Vice President Vance's faith. The idea got a lot of attention also after news broke earlier this month that Cardinal Robert McElroy, who oversees the Archdiocese of Washington, D.C., had removed a local exorcist. McElroy cited the exorcist's claims that UFOs are demons as part of the reason for his removal, saying such statements were, quote, gravely undermine, end quote, church teaching. So yes, there's a pretty wide spectrum of beliefs out there.
0: That is Jack Jenkins of Religion News Service. Jack, I think that's the first time the concept of an alien Jesus has been discussed on All Things Considered. Thank you so much for your reporting on this.
1: Thanks for having me.

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1: Alt-country artist Caleb Caudle says he's at a bit of a crossroads.
2: If you've ever been in a house where somebody was a heavy smoker, there's like this sheen on the walls that it's pretty undesirable, so you kind of have to just keep throwing another coat on it. 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

0: college till I was 36. 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
3: It's All Things Considered from NPR News. I'm Juana Summers.
4: And I'm Scott Detrow. Ahead, we'll explore another song that defines America.
3: Nina Simone's civil rights anthem, I Wish I Knew How It Feels to Be Free.
5: She's full of rage and she's full of pain and she's also got this fire in her belly. And there's no way not to experience this and have your mind changed.
4: First News.
6: Live from NPR News in Culver City, California, I'm Duane Brown. President Trump has nominated a new deputy secretary for the Department of Health and Human Services. NPR's Selena Simmons-Duffin reports he's already been running daily operations at HHS.
7: Chris Klump is 45 years old, a health entrepreneur who started in the Trump administration running Medicare. He earned Trump's praise for his work negotiating with drug companies and was promoted in February to the secretary's office at HHS. Since then, he has been functionally in charge of the $2 trillion agency as HHS Secretary Robert F. Kennedy Jr. travels the country promoting Trump's agenda. On Thursday, Trump posted on social media that he has nominated Klump to be deputy secretary at HHS. Several members of the Senate Finance Committee, which will have to confirm Klump, are Republicans who lost their primaries after Trump backed their opponents, which could affect Klump's chances. Selena Simmons-Duffin, NPR News.
6: A key panel in New York City has voted to freeze rents for about a million rent-stabilized apartments in the city. David Brand from member station WNYC reports that this fulfills one of the mayor's campaign pledges.
8: The New York City Rent Guidelines Board approved a two-year rent freeze for tenants in rent-stabilized apartments. It's the first time the board has voted for a two-year freeze. It will keep rents flat for about 40% of the city's housing stock. Mamdani appointed six of the board's nine members. He called the vote an historic victory for renters. Tenants celebrated the decision, but landlord groups immediately criticized the vote. They say they need higher rents to offset their own growing expenses, including insurance, fuel, and labor costs. The board raised rents by 3% last year. For NPR News, I'm David Brand in New York.
6: The number of people killed from back-to-back earthquakes in Venezuela has now topped 920, with more than 51,000 still missing. This is NPR. Ukraine and Russia carried out another prisoner exchange today. NPR's Hanna Polomarenko has that story.
9: The State Border Guard Service of Ukraine posted a video showing a border guard released from captivity seeing his son via video call for the first time in a long time. You've grown so much. I didn't recognize you. I didn't recognize my own son, the man says through tears. The Coordination Headquarters for the Treatment of Prisoners of War emphasizes that this 76th exchange is the result of negotiation process facilitated by the United States and the United Arab Emirates. In total, during its period of operation, the Coordination Headquarters has secured the release of 9,606 military personnel and civilians from captivity. Hanna Polomarenko, NPR News, Kyiv.
6: Here in Los Angeles, a mistrial declared today in the case of a man accused of sparking the Palisades fire last year, one of the most destructive in California history that killed 12 people and destroyed thousands of homes and businesses. 10 of the 12 jurors insisted on a not guilty verdict for Jonathan Rinderknecht, saying prosecutors never provided direct evidence that he was in the area when the fire started and later spread to other neighborhoods. The judge set a retrial date for October 19th. 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
10: 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The Next Step Judgment. You proudly present Movement. Snap Judgment. Storytelling with the beat. Do not miss it.
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4: 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I'm Scott Detrow.
16: And I'm Juana Summers. The death toll from Venezuela's devastating earthquakes continues to climb, with the government currently confirming at least 900 people have been killed, more than 3,000 people injured. Rescue teams from around the world are joining the search for survivors as hospitals struggle to cope and the military takes control of one of the hardest hit regions. And in neighboring Colombia, home to the largest Venezuelan diaspora, communities are rallying to send aid. Manuel Rueda is at a community center in Bogota where Venezuelans are gathering supplies for people back home. Hi there.
17: Hey there.
16: So it sounds pretty busy where you are, and I want to talk about the assistance being offered. But before we do, I want to ask, what do we know about the ongoing rescue efforts in Venezuela?
17: So it's a slow rescue effort because of the lack of capabilities that the Venezuelan government has for a disaster like this. Mm-hmm. They've been relying heavily on teams from other countries, rescue workers and rescue equipment from other countries coming in as well. And one of the problems is that the airport in La Guaira, the city that has been hardest hit by the earthquake, is damaged. The runway, one of the runways, is damaged. So they're actually flying people and equipment to a military airport that's about 3 hours away. And then, you know, they have to drive all the way there. On the road, some people are stopping these trucks and asking for help. Like maybe if the truck is destined to a neighborhood further away, they try to stop it before because people are so desperate for help. Because there's still many people trapped in the buildings that have collapsed, which are pretty big buildings. I mean, some of these were 10-story buildings. Some of these were public housing projects. So it's still quite a chaotic situation.
16: You are at a community center in Bogota. What are you hearing from people there? What are people telling you about their loved ones?
17: Yeah, there's hundreds of people here. And what they're doing is that they're bringing non-perishable foods. They're bringing medical supplies, for example, gloves or bandages or face masks. They're even bringing clothes. You know, just a massive outpouring of support. They're loading a truck right now. It has six rows of wheels, so it's a pretty big truck. For the people here, you know, this is a very personal tragedy. This is what Mariana Godoy, one of the volunteers here, told me.
18: Lamentablemente anoche no pudo llegar a su casa porque tuvo grietas de magnitud.
17: So she's saying she has a relative who's a doctor in Caracas who couldn't stay in his apartment after the earthquake because the building was sustained structural damage. So this doctor has been sleeping with his family in his office in a clinic because he just can't go back home. So what, you know, aid groups are expecting is a lot of homeless people in the following days, sleeping outside, sleeping in parks. And that's why, you know, these efforts to take goods for basic survival, the clothes, the drinking water, the food, that's why these things are important, because the Venezuelan government doesn't have the capacity to supply all of those things on its own.
16: And how does Venezuela's broader economic and political crisis affect the emergency response and recovery happening on the ground?
17: Well, you know, hospitals in Venezuela have been in very bad shape for the past 10 years. Venezuela is a country where if you need a surgery, you have to bring your own supplies for the doctors to do it. So this is going to be, they're going to need a lot of help boosting the hospital system now with so many people coming into emergency rooms. And they're also going to need help with their finances. Venezuela has a foreign debt of about $240 billion, which is twice of its annual GDP. So you start, they're going to need help from banks to roll over some of that debt so that they can spend their income that comes from oil mostly, on rebuilding the country. They're also going to have to set up favorable conditions for companies and governments to help with the rebuilding process.
16: Manuel Rueda in Bogota, Colombia, thanks so much.
17: Absolutely.
4: Seattle is hosting its fourth World Cup match today as part of June's Pride Month celebrations. Local organizers have designated the Pride match to celebrate the LGBTQ community. But the match is between Egypt and Iran, two countries where people can face criminal punishment for homosexuality. Casey Martin from KUOW in Seattle talked to some soccer fans who plan to show up with pride and a bit of protest.
19: In case you were wondering what it's like to run a sports bar in a city hosting the World Cup, Jen Barnes says,
20: very, very, very busy.
19: So packed, in fact, we had to stand on the street outside to talk. Barnes runs Rough and Tumble in Seattle, a bar dedicated to women's sports on all the big screens. And this month, it's all about pride. Rainbow and trans pride flags hang from the ceiling. Though, in a bar like this, in a city like this, Barnes says those flags are up all year round.
20: It is reflective of not just what we want our city to be, but also who we are.
19: Seattle is buzzing right now with festivities from Pride Month and the World Cup. Those will combine Friday for what local organizers are calling the Pride Match. There will be commemorative scarves and posters designed by local queer artists available at the stadium where the game is played and also online. And some pre-existing Pride events have been combined with watch parties around the city. The one hiccup is that the two governments of the countries playing on Friday might not love all the rainbow flags in Seattle this month. Both Egypt and Iran have laws that criminally punish homosexuality. Now, queer soccer fans in Seattle say they're ready to show up outside the stadium and be loud and proud about their identity.
21: We're not going to be in the game. Those tickets are crazy-ass expensive. But we will be around the stadium participating.
19: Nick Nowicki was at the bar with some friends a few days before the Pride match.
21: Seattle's going to come out surrounding the stadium. It's important for the country to see that and to bring back some of the, like, the protest nature behind Pride.
19: The idea to designate Friday as the Pride match came from the local organizing group in Seattle, not FIFA. That decision was made before Iran and Egypt were chosen to play the game. And FIFA says the countries were chosen at random. When the governments of Iran and Egypt heard about it last year, they both protested. But FIFA says it's a host city decision. Pride flags and signs will be allowed into the stadium as long as they meet the size requirements. Some queer soccer fans say it's tricky to know how to feel about the game. Chris Bacchus says he doesn't blame the soccer team for the government's policies.
22: I hope we welcome the teams to the field so that we don't do what has been done to us in their countries where we're saying you don't belong here.
19: He says the point of pride is inclusion.
22: You belong here because soccer, it only needs a ball. Everyone is welcome on the field.
19: When people from all over the world tune in to watch on Friday, they won't just be seeing Seattle's skyline and stadiums, Bacchus says. They'll see what the city really values.
22: We're not a marginal part of the community. We are the community. We are integrated into the fabric of Seattle.
19: Bar owner Jen Barnes says she expects pride to be on full display on Friday. That maybe could send a message to Egypt and Iran.
20: Rainbow outfits and flags and hats and joy, and that every single one of the individuals who's watching feels safe and celebrated.
19: Friday's match in Seattle kicks off at 8 p.m. local time. For NPR News, I'm Casey Martin in Seattle.

0: You're listening to All Things Considered from NPR News. Each week, a guest draws a card from NPR's Wildcard deck and answers a big question about their life. After 24 years in the WWE ring, John Cena retired from professional wrestling last year. But he's not slowing down. His latest movie is a Netflix comedy about family bonds called Little Brother.
1: This story, for me, looking through my lens, is I'm a big believer in you choose your family. And love isn't just simply granted because you have the same last name.
0: Cena spoke with host Rachel Martin about the things that have given him perspective in life.
2: Have your feelings about death changed over time?
1: Yes, I will die. And I think about that often. And I never, you know what? I always used to say it out loud, like as a young person, like, oh, I'm not really going to make it till I'm 40. Or if I make it till I'm 40, I've overstayed my welcome. That was just cannon fodder to do things that were like dopamine hits.
2: Yeah.
1: Now my perspective has changed that we all die. We are all going to die. And it gives me gratitude towards the now. It makes me excited for things down the road. It allows me to reflect with great feelings.
2: Mm-hmm.
1: I think about my mortality often. And I encourage folks to do more of that, and not from a morbid sense, from a factual sense.
2: Yeah.
1: We all think we got all the time in the world. And I think when you realize you don't, it helps you appreciate the time you have, at least from my perspective.
2: Yeah, for sure. Same. I also wonder, I wanted to ask you about your involvement with the Make-A-Wish Foundation.
1: Sure.
2: First of all, you have like the Guinness World Record or something of most Make-A-Wish visits. I mean, it's really incredible, John, the amount of time that you've given to kids who are having a hard struggle. And I imagine some of those kids who you have spent time with have died.
1: Mm-hmm.
2: And I wonder how that has impacted your view of living and your thoughts about dying.
1: There is not a better chin check on like how bad are my problems than to go into someone really fighting, climbing a steep hill. And when that person is like a young person, to see them so full of joy and excitement and hope, even with that steep climb, it has made a world of difference in my life, even when I didn't understand why it was making a world of difference.
2: What do you mean?
1: I think at a younger age, I very much appreciated always being involved with Make-A-Wish.
2: Mm-hmm.
1: It was only as I began to truly lean into mortality, I would say last decade, that it really had a profound impact on, we do have a select amount of time, and that's beyond our control, period. Mm-hmm. And you can still have joy, and you can still have excitement, and you can still be curious, and you can still have an imagination, and you can be grateful for all those things.
0: You can watch the full conversation with John Cena on YouTube or the NPR app by searching for NPR Wildcard. His new film, Little Brother, is streaming on Netflix.
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0: 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I'm Juana Summers.
4: And I'm Scott Detrow. Even as the Supreme Court heads into the announcement of its final and hugely important opinions next week, there are reverberations from this week's announcements, including Justice Samuel Alito's public rebuke of his colleague, Justice Sonia Sotomayor. NPR legal affairs correspondent Nina Totenberg reports.
10: Covering the Supreme Court is a bit like covering the Kremlin. What goes on behind the red velvet curtains is largely unknown to us. But sometimes, unexpectedly, the curtains are metaphorically pulled back for those of us in the courtroom to see. One of those moments came this week when conservative Justice Alito summarized from the bench three very important opinions that he authored for the six-justice conservative majority. Alito, unlike most of his colleagues, doesn't spend much time on these summaries, and it's rare that a justice has three big opinions to announce. But hey, it's almost the end of the term, and there are a lot of big cases still outstanding. So the first case he announced came and went. Alito then moved on to a second case. This one tests whether migrants may apply for asylum in the U.S. by going to one of several ports of entry along the U.S.-Mexican border and presenting themselves for admission. Alito's opinion ruled in favor of the Trump administration's policy of refusing all such applicants by blocking them at the border. It was also a policy adopted at one time by the Obama administration until it was blocked by the lower courts. After Alito finished his summary of the opinion, he paused, at which point Justice Sotomayor read a summary of her contrary views in dissent. When she finished, however, Justice Alito did not move on to the announcement of his third opinion. Instead, he did something that nobody in the press corps ever remembers happening before. Looking much as if he had just bitten into a lemon, Alito said, quote, "There is much that I would have added to my bench statement had I known there would be a dissent read." And he then went on to a short, extemporaneous rebuttal. What caused the hissy fit? Did Sotomayor really fail to tell him she would have an oral dissent? That really would have been a breach of the court's practices. A justice typically notifies the chief justice and the author of the majority opinion, usually in writing, if there's to be an oral dissent. Today, in response to an inquiry from NPR, came this terse statement from the court's public information office. It reads, quote, "Justice Alito was notified in advance by Justice Sotomayor's chambers that she would be reading a dissent from the bench. It was a misunderstanding on Justice Alito's part." Nina Totenberg, NPR News, Washington.
0: For this 250th anniversary year of the United States, pianist Laura Downs is on the road exploring the nation's history through song. For her latest stop, she traveled to Tryon, North Carolina, to talk with Pulitzer Prize-winning author Salamisha Tillett about the subject of her upcoming biography. On a bright sunny day, when the birds were singing, they met at the birth home of singer, pianist, and civil rights activist Nina Simone. And their conversation focused on one Nina Simone song.
11: I wish I knew how it would feel to be free.
12: I keep going back to this song, I Wish I Knew How It Would Feel to Be Free, because for me it really is like a personal statement of liberation.
11: I wish
13: I could say all the things that I should say.
12: For me, it's been very important to look at her legacy. I think for you too, because we were talking about your journey from academia to writer to like protagonist and freedom of self-expression.
14: She's a lot of different things at different moments in my own artistic and political journey. The song is also a way of kind of marking the civil rights movement, right? Because Billy Taylor writes the song in 1963 mm-hmm. as an instrumental
12: right.
14: for his daughter.

0: that's like a really beautiful gift for your child. She represents the possibilities mm-hmm. of this battle. This is the generation that you're actually fighting for, to have freedoms that you didn't experience in your own childhood.
1: It's very interesting now. You know, I'm moving around the country and I'm doing this big project that is considering 250 years of American history through yeah. music, and I'm working with all these young people and I'm learning that they don't know anymore who Nina Simone is. So then I have the challenge of explaining her, and I find that the only way I can do that is say, here, watch.
2: Wish I knew how it would feel to be free.
1: I played for them the video of Nina singing I Wish I Knew How It Would Feel to Be Free. It's Montreux in 1976. And it's a crazy performance. She's full of rage and she's full of pain. And she's also got this fire in her belly. And there's no way not to experience this and have your mind changed.

0: And so what I love about this song, it's a really up-tempo song. And in many ways, it's a song that's about lament, though. So the wish fulfillment is freedom, but you haven't experienced it yourself. Mm-hmm. So I wish I knew how it feels to be free. But the song itself is so upbeat that you actually feel like you're experiencing some sense of it as you're listening to it. So it's just a lot of complications.
1: That's like, what I'm talking about. Yeah. All of those emotions that coexist, I think that's what those kids were responding to.
0: Yeah.
1: But it's not just, I wish I knew how it feels to be free. It's, I wish I could give all the love that's in my heart. It's like, I am not allowed to be fully myself.
2: Yeah. I know how it feels to be free.
0: Also, I'm just thinking in their immediate frame of reference, like an artist like Kendrick Lamar or Bad Bunny. Like, to me, listening to these artists, very different genres than the many that Nina Simone inhabited, but you can see that they're kind of like figuring out a way to use their political sensibilities and their musical message, right? Like, so they are like descendants of someone like Nina Simone.
1: Absolutely.
0: Right?
3: Hail Mary. Jesus and Joseph, the great American flag is wrapped and dragged with explosives.
1: I'm having this feeling right now. We're sitting in this house. And this house is so beautiful, and the walls are this pale blue, and the floors are old. And I'm just thinking about history and the preservation of it, and I'm just feeling this gratitude that Nina completely captured her world in her music, and then she gives it to us, and I can give it to these kids in a middle school classroom.
0: Yeah, and to think that what you're celebrating, the 250 through the life of a Black girl from the segregated South, is pretty amazing.
1: It's very meaningful to me that we're having this conversation in the physical space where that childhood started.
4: Laura Downs is a pianist. She's collecting conversations across the country, like this one with Salamisha Tillett in America's 250th anniversary year.

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5: In Los Angeles, I'm Kai Rizdahl. It is Friday today. Finally, this one is the 26th of June. Good as always to have you along, everybody. The economy this week was a little bit data and a little bit vibes. So we're going to do both, and we're going to do it with Catherine Rempel from MS Now, also Greg Ipp at the Wall Street Journal. Hey, you two.
6: Hey, Kai.
7: Hey, Kai.
5: Greg Ipp, you get to go first, and we're going to start with data. The big ones, of course, this week, PCE came in at 4.1%, not great. GDP came in at 2.1%, acceptable. You get the first whack at making sense of it. Go.
6: Okay, let's start with that inflation number. Now, that 4.1% inflation number looks pretty bad, but we know that it was somewhat inflated by the price of gasoline. But we also know that the price of gasoline has come down in the last few weeks. So it's probable that inflation will be lower in coming months, but not that much lower. It's still running around 3% based on this particular measure, which is a little too high for the Federal Reserve. So you have a new Fed Chairman, Kevin Warsh. He's had one meeting where they kept rates steady. And now there's a lot of chit-chat that, hey, they may actually have to raise rates, which would be quite ironic since President Trump appointed Warsh, hoping he would cut rates.
5: However, that would be one word for it. Yeah,
6: ironic. Yes, I think Trump might have a different word for it. That said, I think it's everybody needs to sort of like take a deep breath. We have a few more months, I think, before we have a real picture of what the underlying inflation trend is. I think some of the tariff effects are fading. Some of the stuff going on in inflation looks a little weird. Maybe it's related to the demand for memory chips and computers.
5: Yeah.
6: So I don't think there's any rush to raise rates. And at the same time, as you say, with the economy growing around 2% a year, which is quite decent, and no sign that the job market is collapsing, I don't see a great need to cut rates either.
5: Catherine Rempel, I would like to introduce you to a little friend of mine called Core Inflation. It is still well above where the Federal Reserve wants it to be. Austin Goolsbee said on this program, the president of the Chicago Fed said on this program on Monday, that inflation is trickling into and becoming sticky in services. So it's not just oil and gas, right?
7: Yeah, it's not just oil and gas. Oil and gas are the biggest drivers of the headline numbers. But yes, core inflation is when you strip out energy and food. And even with those things excluded, the core, the rest of the index, right, essentially, the core inflation rate is still above the Fed's target, has been above the Fed's target for what, like 5 years now?
5: Yeah.
7: Something like that.
5: And before that, it was below it. So, come on.
7: Yeah. Before that, the Fed suggested that, that they were not so worried about it consistently below it. And they wanted to work their way through greater expectations, I should say, I guess, for full employment, that they could be willing to go easy in terms of monetary policy for longer because they were much less worried about where inflation was going. We're in a different state of the world now. I think it is increasingly likely that Kevin Warsh is going to have to preside over incoming, new higher interest rates. Markets seem to think so. And Donald Trump, clearly not happy about it. Yeah. Earlier this week, he sort of torpedoed a bipartisan housing bill and said in his comments, who needs a housing bill when what really matters for getting housing prices down is lower rates? Why doesn't the Fed cut the rates? So if I were Kevin Warsh, I would be feeling a little nervous right now, given how Trump has behaved toward a previous Fed chair appointee who did not cut rates as much as he wanted.
5: Who none of us in this room need to name. Okay, Greg, we now turn to the vibes portion of this conversation. And let's pick up on Kevin Warsh's mood and the general sort of feeling out there that money's about to get more expensive. AI is spending money hand over fist. We're going to talk about that in a little while and with Stephanie Hughes. What's your sense of the vibes?
6: So this is a good week to talk about vibes because there were two very important vibes in the markets, but they kind of cut in opposite directions. The first vibe goes to artificial intelligence, AI. Mm-hmm. Now, we all know there's been this AI boom. It's been going on for years. It's one of the reasons the stock market's been so strong. But this week, we saw growing signs of nervousness that maybe it's too strong. People were saying, oh my gosh, look, OpenAI is going to delay their IPO. SpaceX's stock price is down, and they're issuing all these new bonds to borrow more money. Yep. And Apple is raising prices because memory chips are so expensive. And so some of the air is coming out of that AI boom or bubble, if you want.
5: Sorry to interrupt. Do you really think so? Because if you look at not that this is a stock picking show, but if you look at Micron Technologies the other day, they blew the doors off their earnings.
6: Well, they did, but that wasn't enough to pull the whole stock market up. Now, if I were a stock market guru, which I'm not, I might say that when the earnings are good and the stock prices don't react well, that's kind of a bad sign. But what I think for the purposes of our show and our listeners, what matters is, does this tell us that the AI boom itself is about to run aground? And we just don't have any evidence of that. We don't see signs of the demand for AI slackening or the investment in AI infrastructure going down, and that would be good for the economy. Now, the other vibe, very quickly, is the price of oil coming down a lot because of, such as it is in the Strait of Hormuz. And that should, before long, lead to much lower gasoline, which is already below $4 a gallon. So that's kind of pushing in the positive direction. Although that said, Kai, I have to say I'm surprised that when gasoline went as high as it did, it didn't really shatter the mood of the economy that much. So maybe I shouldn't be so optimistic about what happens when it comes down.
5: Well, hold on, because maybe you should. I don't know. But Catherine, this one goes to you, and it goes to consumer sentiment, which came in today up a little bit, but it's still low. Consumers are cranky, but they're still spending. I mean, the vibe, my read of the vibe is people are really cranky, and they're pulling money out of savings and accumulating credit card debt, but they are still spending and driving this economy.
7: Yeah, I basically agree with that. I would say that the vibes of the economy are extremely negative, just in the sense of consumer sentiment. being abysmal. I mean, being lower than it was during the deepest depths of the great financial crisis and the Great Recession and all of that. I don't know if it's worse than it was during the pandemic in the most recent imprint, but it certainly has been. So, you know, on paper, the fundamentals of the economy would not seem to justify that level of sourness in terms of attitudes about the economy or how people say that they are experiencing the economy. But people are clearly frustrated. You know, some of this is that we should take it with a grain of salt. Yeah. People are answering these questions with a little bit of a partisan lens in how they look at things. And that's been a problem for interpreting consumer sentiment data for a while. But people seem real mad, kind of regardless of how good or bad the economy is, which makes me wonder how mad will they be if the economy actually does go into a recession. I should say when the economy eventually goes into a recession, which is hopefully no time soon. Yeah,
5: just a question of proximity. Catherine Rampell, you can get her at The Bulwark, also MS Now. Greg Ip at The Wall Street Journal. Thanks, you two.
6: Thanks very much, Kai.
5: Have a nice weekend. Wall Street Today. Traders ended things to the downside. Details, numbers, you know the drill.

0: I know it seems like forever ago, but we did a story on Monday, as I alluded to a minute ago, about AI and its inflationary undertones. Data center spending, chip demand, you can connect the dots as well as I can. And sure enough, yesterday, Microsoft and Apple said prices for Xboxes and some MacBooks and iPads are going up. Here's the Apple statement. The rapid expansion of AI data centers has created an extraordinary surge in demand for memory and storage. We have never seen, Apple said, a component price increase this much this quickly. Small comfort, I know, if you're in the market for a new gizmo now. But as Marketplace's Stephanie Hughes reports, expectations are that AI is going to boost productivity and thus actually ease inflation eventually.
1: Say you're a lawyer and you handle about 5 cases at once.
2: I don't know. I'm not a lawyer, so I don't know the exact numbers.
1: Alan Detmeister is an economist with the bank UBS. But he's imagining a time when AI will let you, the lawyer, become more productive and handle, say, 10 cases at a time.
2: So what do? You probably lower your price a little bit.
1: Pushing down inflation. Detmeister says that lower prices mean more people can afford to hire you, and you're making more money because you've doubled your workload.
2: So in this case, everybody wins.
1: This kind of rosy scenario depends on workers using artificial intelligence. And the adoption of these tools in the workplace has been gradual, says Gil Luria with the investment firm D.A. Davidson.
3: Part of it is that if somebody used an AI tool to try to do work 2 years ago, they probably didn't get a great result. And so some people got discouraged and they may not be trying anymore.
1: It's also not clear exactly how productive AI will make us or when. Tech historian Margaret O'Meara at the University of Washington says we can learn from the advent of the digital age in the last century.
4: Sort of similar to now, there was a lot of heralding the internet as this extraordinary and transformative technology. And by the end of the 1990s, it wasn't quite delivering on all those promises.
1: But the internet has turned out to be kind of a big deal. And the same could be true for artificial intelligence. It could make a whole lot of things cheaper, but it might take a minute or two. I'm Stephanie Hughes from Marketplace.

0: Hey, so here's a thought. What if rising healthcare costs weren't, you know, inevitable? Well, there's a labor union on the East Coast. It counts nearly 200,000 doormen and cleaners and food service workers in its membership that is showing it is possible to offer good healthcare and save money at the same time. Alex Olgan has the details.
1: The $40 Elfrida Simpkins used to shell out for every doctor's visit, she now spends on her grandkids.
2: They like to go to the arcade.
1: The 68-year-old grandmother is a porter at a Long Island apartment building. She keeps the lobby and hallways clean and takes out the trash.
2: At least I could take that and we could spend a day and we have memories, and that's priceless.
1: Simpkins saves $40 per visit. Her union, 32BJ, expects to save $46 million this year alone. Claire Brockbank, who runs 32BJ's health fund, says the savings come from a simple idea: take back control from the insurer.
3: We have to change the dynamics of healthcare, fundamentally.
1: There are two ways to lower healthcare costs: send patients to less expensive hospitals and negotiate better prices. Brockbank says the union's insurer stood in the way of both. So the union went directly to Northwell Health, a 28-hospital system across New York and Connecticut, and negotiated its own deal. Brockbank says the union is now paying about half as much as before. Members can still get care elsewhere, but Brockbank is trying to make Northwell the obvious choice.
3: We give them economic incentives, but we do give them choice. And so we remove the copays for all the Northwell docs as an added incentive.
1: For the Northwell Health System, the appeal is less administrative rigmarole and more predictable payments. Nick Stefanese runs the arm of Northwell that works directly with employers. He says Northwell spends a lot of money just to get insurers to pay for surgeries and visits.
4: It's expensive. The health system has thousands of employees whose job all day, every day is to work to get the health system paid for the care that they've already delivered.
1: Northwell has these arrangements with 70 companies covering about 300,000 patients. So they still deal with traditional insurers for the vast majority of their patients. But Stefanese is bullish that these direct contracts will continue to grow.
4: We're not yet anywhere close to a majority. We will be one day. I am confident that we are on the trajectory.
1: Other big hospitals like Henry Ford in Michigan and Savrill in Indiana have done similar deals. Elizabeth Mitchell leads the Purchaser Business Group on Health, which represents large employers. She says those that have been doing these direct contracts for years see savings between 10 and 30%.
5: And I think you're going to see more and more of this because employers cannot continually absorb double-digit increases year after year, and they're not looking to push more cost sharing onto their employees.
1: Mitchell says these arrangements typically only work for large companies with people all in the same city, and she warns they can be a big lift to set up. 32BJ's Brockbank says that's why she's sharing exactly how the union did it.
3: We do believe that a rising tide lifts all boats. I don't think I've ever felt so strongly that we're in this sea change as I do right now.
1: The question is, will union members find the lower-priced care at Northwell enticing enough to switch doctors? I'm Alex Olgan for Marketplace.

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1: analog cameras and vinyl records.
0: What's old is new again, but first, sure, why not? Let's do the numbers. Dow Industrial's down 44 points today, about a 10%, 51,876. The NASDAQ slipped 60 points, about a quarter percent, 25,297. The S&P 500 dipped 3 points, basically flat there, ended things at 73 and 54. For the week, the 5 days gone by, the Dow 0.6% to the good. The NASDAQ went the other way, down 4.6%. S&P 500 decreased 2% on the nose. Apple, which plummeted yesterday after announcing those product price increases, gained back 0.3%. Today, chipmaker Micron, which, as I said, had a huge rally earlier this week after the earnings report, gave back 0.6% of it today. Microsoft closed at a 52-week low yesterday, by the by, increased 0.5%. Bonds up, yield on the 10-year T-note, thus down 4.37%. 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

0: This is Marketplace. I'm Kai Rizdahl. It happens every now and then. You look around and you just have too much stuff, or you decide you can't take the clutter anymore. So you have a garage sale. Happens every weekend all over the country. But as Ava White reports now from Alaska Public Media, garage sales up there are a bit different, made more so by the high and rising cost of living.
1: It's a Saturday morning in June, and Grace Peterson is kneeling on a tarp, digging through a mountain of clothes in a backyard on the city's west side.
2: We love to do the Saturday mornings and just stop by and like check out garage sales.
1: Peterson is stuffing fuzzy overalls and button-up shirts into a brown paper bag. At this sale, shoppers can fill it for as much as it'll hold for $10. Her bag is overflowing. Garage sale signs are directing shoppers to a tucked-away neighborhood with nearly a dozen homes with items for sale, littered on lawns and driveways. Power tools, hunting and fishing gear, a kid selling pink lemonade in small red plastic cups. Peterson says she doesn't normally set money aside for clothes shopping because she can't afford to.
2: My husband and I make a combined salary more than my parents ever did when I was growing up, and I felt like my parents were so much more comfortable

0: If Peterson were to buy this bag of clothes new, she expects it'd set her back a couple hundred dollars. Peterson calls herself a big thrifter and says she's always looking for ways to get more bang for her buck, but it's not easy.
1: I'd say at least 50% off means a good deal, right? But it's crazy how easy it is to just spend. Like, even at places like this or thrift stores, you like feel the hit if you go crazy there too.
0: In cities around the country every summer, homeowners declutter and earn some extra cash while shoppers swarm in hunting for deals on the stuff that catches their eyes. Each August, one massive sale stretches from Alabama to Michigan along U.S. Route 127. Josh Randall, a spokesperson for what's called the 127-yard sale, says this event brings an economic burst to rural communities across more than 600 miles.
2: The whole idea was to kind of draw people off of some of the big routes to go through the areas to get that traffic and just to have people experience what they might not usually ever see. And so even to this day, this almost the entire route is still very rural.
0: Back in Anchorage, Alaska, Elgin Dobbins is dealing change for a pet feeder he just sold for $5.
3: $10.
4: Perfect. And there's $20. Have a
3: Thank
4: great
3: you.
4: Day.
3: You too. Enjoy.
0: Dobbins is selling knickknacks and household items along with more than 30 other residents at Mountain City Church. Everything he's selling was donated by community members, and he donates all proceeds to charity.
3: We usually take whatever they offer us. People say, well, how much? I said, how much you want to donate? So it's just something to get people in. And everything we make is gravy because everything's donated.
0: Dobbins says the annual sale brings in a lot of traffic, especially on somewhat sunny days like today. Alaska's short summer creates a highly concentrated window of garage sales. Samantha Rupert lists roughly 30 of them in and around Anchorage on a spreadsheet she created. She threw her own neighborhood-wide sale in early June and says dozens of her neighbors joined in. She says doing it this way draws more shoppers.
5: So if people know that there's going to be multiple homes, they're more likely to take the time out of their day if they know that it's not just a one and done.
0: Rupert says she made about $1,800 during the two-day sale. Along with earning the money, she also met some of her neighbors for the first time.
5: I could tell that they really craved connection and wanted to connect and know who I was. And I wanted to know who they were too, because I've seen them drive by for years and years right around the cul-de-sac. And I just never talked before. So now whenever they drive by, it's a little bit different.
0: Rupert plans to arrange another neighborhood-wide garage sale next summer and says neighbors are already lining up to be both buyers and sellers. In Anchorage, Alaska, I'm Ava White for Marketplace.

0: I'll caveat the setup for this next item by saying, please consult your own financial advisor. But one investment you might consider making if you like to follow trends could be in a match company, a matchbook company, technically, because sales of retro-style matchbooks are up 75% in each of the last 3 years. It seems they've become collectibles. Matthew Kronsberg wrote about it in Bloomberg the other day. Welcome to the program. Good to have you on.
1: Thanks for having me.
0: So who is it that is collecting all of these matchbooks?
1: It is largely Gen Z and millennials, which is very different than what I remember growing up when it was my grandparents that collected them.
0: Yeah. Yes, exactly. They also, by the way, our grandparents, probably had ashtrays on the kitchen counter and all around the house. This does not necessarily correlate to a rise in smoking among Gen Z, right?
1: No, that was our first thought.
0: Yeah.
1: And as we looked into it, we realized there is not really a jump in smoking. In fact, it's the opposite among adults.
0: So what's the deal? Why are these folks collecting all these matchbooks?
1: Part of it is it's the same thing that is driving these younger generations to use analog cameras and vinyl records. They are trying to find ways of existing that are not connected to the digital world all the time. And so matches are just a physical memento from an evening out that feels more tangible than just a bunch of pictures on their phone's camera roll.
0: Which I get, and which makes a lot of sense. It also has to be said, and there are some great pictures of matchbooks in this article. There's some savvy marketing going on here, too.
1: Oh, yeah. And they are, it's the interesting thing to me is that

0: restaurants and bars have been investing both a great deal of time and thought and money into creating these really beautiful keepsakes for their customers.
1: I learned a new word in this piece, by the way. Filuminists. Am I getting that right?
0: I sure hope so. I've not been able to pronounce it correctly once.
1: So are you a collector?
0: I've always had some around, but you know, it's been so long since I had seen any place offering them, and I never really had a need for them. So I never thought to collect them until I started seeing these really beautiful examples like what they had at Wild Cherry in the West Village. And these matches, so the matchbook itself is glossy black, and it has a little window cut into the front where you can actually see the match stems. And on the stems themselves are printed symbols like you would see on a slot machine. Oh, and so, you know, as you pull out a match to use it, the lineup changes. The funny thing, of course, is that they are so nice that lighting them on fire is the last thing you would want to do.
1: Yes, of course. Of course. It does occur to me, though, that the nicer they are, the more expensive they are. And you can't just keep giving them away because, look, restaurant margins are small. And, you know, $10 on a gross of matchbooks isn't going to break you, but it adds up.
0: It definitely does. And the range can be extreme. You know, the little ones that you see on the counter at a convenience store, those can be just a few cents each. But ones like at Wild Cherry, and this depends a great deal on how many you order and how elaborate they get.
1: Yeah.
0: But they can come in at a dollar or more, you know, up to close to $2.
1: Oh, yeah.
0: For one of them, which is why, you know, they tend to be a little bit careful about handing them out.
1: Yeah, I get that. Matthew Kronsberg, Bloomberg, Matchbooks. Great story. Thanks a lot, Matt. I appreciate it.
0: Thanks for having me.

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1: This final note on the way out today, maybe you heard this earlier this week, but it is worth a quick mention ahead of the opening bell on Monday. Alphabet is going to replace Verizon in the Dow Jones Industrial Average. The definition of the word industrial there, obviously changing as the economy does too. Our theme music was composed by BJ Lederman. Marketplace's executive producer is Nancy Fargali. Joanne Griffith is the chief content officer. Neil Scarborough is the vice president and general manager. And I'm Kai Rizdal. Have yourselves a great weekend, everybody. We'll see you back here on Monday, all right?

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2: Stardate, June 26th. A wave of star birth is sweeping through Scorpius and some nearby constellations. It started about 20 million years ago and is continuing today. It's triggered the birth of thousands of stars, including some of the most impressive in our part of the galaxy. The complex is called the Scorpius-Centaurus Association. It consists of three distinct regions that appear to be related. Giant clouds of gas and dust in one of those regions began collapsing tens of millions of years ago. That gave birth to the first stars in the association. The most massive members of that group produced winds and radiation that squeezed the surrounding clouds. And some of those early stars exploded, creating shock waves that compressed the clouds even more. That triggered the birth of many more stars. Many stars in the association are extremely big, bright, and massive. They account for many of the bright lights that outline the Scorpion, the Centaur, and other constellations in the region. For every one of those stars, there are hundreds of less massive stars. From Earth, the most impressive member of the association is Antares, the heart of the Scorpion, which is quite near the moon tonight. Antares is more than a dozen times the mass of the Sun, and tens of thousands of times brighter. In the next million years, it's likely to explode as a supernova, perhaps triggering the birth of even more stars in this busy complex. Today's program was made possible by Mercer Caverns in Calaveras County in California's historic gold country. More information at mercercaverns.net. For the McDonald Observatory, I'm Billy Henry.

0: This decision specifically affects Haitians and Syrians. And what this decision does is it opens the ability for the administration to unwind TPS whole scale.
1: I'm Natalie Kitroev. 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
1: From The New York Times, I'm Natalie Kitroev. This is The Daily. In two polarized 6-3 decisions on Thursday, the Supreme Court delivered big wins for President Trump's immigration agenda, closing off yet another path to seek legal status in the U.S., and potentially setting the stage for hundreds of thousands of people to be deported. Today, my colleague Hamed Ali-Aziz on how those rulings have given Trump new tools to reshape immigration in America. It's Friday, June 26th. Hamed, welcome back to The Daily.
0: Thank you for having me.
1: We're going to talk about the specifics of these two new decisions from the Supreme Court. One of them addresses temporary protected status, TPS, for immigrants, and the other involves claims of asylum. But before we do that, can you just start by putting these rulings into context for me? How important are they to the Trump administration's immigration agenda?
0: Yeah, they're very important. These are major victories for the Trump administration, in particular when it comes to this ruling on TPS. I mean, this is something that has been a priority of the Trump administration, of Stephen Miller, to unwind these protections for nearly a decade now. And every time they try to cut back these rulings affecting hundreds of thousands of people, they were stymied by the federal courts. And so today really is a culmination of that effort in which the Supreme Court is essentially saying that this is the decision of the president and the Department of Homeland Security.
1: Okay, so if we're going to look at these rulings one by one, it sounds like we should start with the TPS order. So first, just remind us what TPS is, actually. What this case centers on.
0: Yeah, temporary protected status really is as the phrase is defined. I mean, this is a program that allows immigrants, regardless of their status, regardless of whether or not they have a deportation order, the ability to be protected from deportation and have work authorization because their home country is too dangerous to deport them to. And historically, that's because of conflict, wars, or natural disasters. In those instances, the DHS secretary has just decided that this group of people will be protected from deportation.
1: Okay. And what was the challenge that the court was considering here?
0: So what happened here was really when you look back to the first Trump administration, there's been a focus amongst Trump officials to go after this program. Specifically, the concern has been that this temporary protected status program is no longer temporary, that people are on TPS for years, for decades, and it's essentially turning into, in their words, an amnesty. So you saw the first Trump administration attempt to unwind TPS for groups, including Haitians, and they were stymied by court challenges. Biden comes in, Biden totally explodes the TPS program, really expands the pools of population who could get TPS. It's really an unprecedented level of people. And so this administration, the Trump administration part two, comes in really with a focus on TPS, including it's in some of the first day executive orders. And so DHS Secretary at the time, former DHS Secretary Noem, unwinds TPS protections for Venezuelans, for Haitians, for most of the populations that have TPS. And so in this case, you have Haitians and Syrians who she unwinded the protections for last year. And the advocates representing these populations essentially are saying she didn't follow the right process and are pointing out all these deficiencies with the process with which she undid the protections.
5: Got it. So advocates representing those groups of migrants sue the administration saying they didn't go about the unwinding correctly. And that case ultimately makes it to the Supreme Court.
0: Yeah, exactly. And the Supreme Court in its ruling said that the decision to unwind TPS is not reviewable by the judicial branch, that judges do not have the ability to come in and stop a DHS decision unwinding TPS. In fact, this is in the power of the DHS secretary. It's in the statute. It is not reviewable by the courts.
5: Meaning, essentially, the court is saying there is no role for us here in stopping the executive branch from winding this program down. That's just not our job. It's not in the law. We can't do that.
0: Yeah, that's right.
5: So you called this a pretty big win for the administration. How? Like, what does this mean for them on a practical level?
0: Yeah, so this decision specifically affects Haitians and Syrians. And when it comes to Haitians, there's more than 300,000 Haitians who have TPS. Syrians, it's around 6,000 or 7,000. But really, what this decision does is it opens the ability for the administration to unwind TPS whole scale. And we have multiple decisions coming down the road. We have a decision that the DHS secretary will have to make on TPS for Salvadorans, for Ukrainians. For Salvadorans, that's more than 100,000 people. For Ukrainians, that's more than 100,000 people. There are other court cases right now involving TPS in the lower courts, thousands of those people. So really, you're starting to think about a pretty broad group of people who could suddenly lose status and who could potentially become targets for ICE.
5: Essentially, you have the situation in which the Trump administration may now be able to go one by one through these populations and remove protections for them.
0: Yeah, and it could also really allow the administration to boost their deportation numbers because it opens up these individuals for potential removal from the United States. But it also has some downstream effects as well. There is a belief that TPS and these types of programs incentivize people to cross into the country illegally. And one of the administration's goals has been to show this picture of the United States as not a place where people who are in the country illegally can comfortably live. And so this is just another facet of that approach, which is you are not going to have the ability to be protected from deportation, to work legally, and to be safe from an ICE officer coming to your door, arresting you and placing you in a detention cell. They sent the picture that if you cross into the country illegally, not only will you likely be turned back, but even if you are able to make it into the United States, your life is going to be very uncomfortable. You're not going to have the same type of ability to stay in the country indefinitely and make a life for yourself.
5: But just inhabit the other side of this issue. The immigration advocates who challenged the administration on their efforts to unwind these programs, their contention, right, is that these programs are worth keeping because they are humanitarian efforts. They protect people who otherwise would be living in really dangerous countries. And keeping them around is part of what makes America what it is.
0: Yeah, the whole idea here, ultimately, when it comes to TPS, is that we can't deport these people to their home country because their home country is in some state of crisis. Either there was an earthquake or some intense natural disaster, or there's war and conflict. I mean, you look at Haiti, which has been in turmoil for years now with issues with government, with protection of people, of policing, of all kinds of intense conflict, as our colleagues here have covered really extensively. And so the idea of deporting Haitians there and protecting them from that deportation, for these advocates, they felt like it was incredibly important because you'd be sending people to definite danger. And so that's the whole idea behind the program. But those types of arguments really fall on deaf ears with this administration. I believe at one point, Stephen Miller, when somebody brought up the idea that in one of these cases, this was saving people from being sent to a conflict zone, he said that that was a large part of the globe. So should we bring in everybody from across the globe? Is that what we should be doing? So that's their perspective. It doesn't really move them, this idea that there's conflict or natural disasters and we can't deport people to those countries.
5: You started to explore this, Hamid, but beyond just how hard it is potentially going to be for people to go back to their home countries in some cases, what are the practical implications of removing groups of this size? Is it even possible? And what would it look like?
0: Yeah, I mean, they are not at a point where they could look at a population of 500,000 people who lose status, for example, in a given month and be able to target those people and deport them quickly. There's a lot of bureaucracy that's involved. This population, this group of people who got TPS, they've been in constant contact with the federal government, sharing their information on where they live. They have that information. But the ability to arrest people is just one level to it. They have to have space to detain these people. They have to have planes to put these people on. And perhaps most importantly, they have to get the countries to agree to take them. They have to get travel documents for these people, and they have to get Haiti or Syria or whatever other country to agree to large-scale deportations. Now, this administration has made that a massive priority, getting countries on board and taking back their own nationals. And they are going to other countries to deport so-called third country nationals, so people not from that country. So they deported people to Eswatini, to South Sudan, to Cameroon, who were from countries across the globe. So that's certainly their priority, but a lot is really in the way right now of them being able to act on this population and quickly deport them.
5: So there are a lot of practical obstacles standing in their way. So if they are able to get to a point where these removals really do start happening, just talk about the potential impact of that in the United States. I mean, you've said these programs have been around for a really long time. I'd imagine that means these people, in many cases, have been here for a while.
0: Yeah, and in the case of the Haitians who've had TPS, at least some of them who have had protection since 2010. And so that's a long period of time for people to build communities, to create lives for themselves, really become ingrained in the areas that they live. Some of these groups have actually pointed out how Haitians, for example, have become really a part of the healthcare and elder care industries. So that's going to have a major impact on those industries, the American economy, on these communities. And after this ruling, I think some of these people are just going to have to decide whether or not they go into the shadows and they try to avoid the government trying to find them. or they decide, as the Trump administration wants, to leave this country voluntarily. There are all kinds of downstream effects based off of this ruling.
5: Okay, so huge consequences, essentially, from this decision.
0: Yeah, definitely. And it was only one of two rulings by the Supreme Court, the second of which does not have the same type of practical effect. But it does tell us something about the Trump administration and their belief of immigration enforcement and where they plan to go on this topic.
5: When we come back, my colleague Hamid Ali-Aziz on two polarized 6-3 Supreme Court decisions that gave President Trump new power to crack down on immigration. We'll be right back.
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5: This is The Daily. I'm Natalie Kitroff. Back to my conversation with Hamid Ali-Aziz on two polarized 6-3 Supreme Court decisions that gave President Trump new power to crack down on immigration. Okay, so let's talk about that second ruling. What do we need to know about the background of this case and how the court ruled on it?
0: Yeah, so starting in 2016, the Obama administration did something called metering. What was happening was individuals were coming to port of entry, you know, the area where people cross into the United States at the southern border, and they were right at that port of entry, going up to the officers and claiming asylum. And what the Obama administration did, really on a small scale, was limit the number of people who could, on any given day, go up to the officers and claim asylum. The Trump administration came in 2017 and later on really expanded that practice. And so for these advocates and immigration lawyers, they were contesting the idea that the government could stop these people from attempting to claim asylum at the port of entry, that that was actually violating the law. And what the Supreme Court said today was that this whole concept with which asylum application rests on, this idea of people can claim asylum once they arrive in the United States. Well, you're not arriving in the United States if you're in Mexico.
5: Basically, the court is saying that if you come from Mexico to a port of entry, you're not entitled to claim asylum if you haven't crossed into the country at that point.
0: Yeah, that's exactly right.
5: And you said this decision would be less immediate in terms of its practical implications. What did you mean by that?
0: Well, this administration has essentially shut down the southern border.
5: So essentially, what the administration gets out of this is closing what they see as a really problematic loophole in the system. You said this was representative of where the Trump administration planned to go in its immigration strategy. Just say what you meant by that.
0: Yeah, you know, both of these decisions, the TPS decision and this border decision, are instances in which the administration is really taking advantage of immigration laws on the books, finding every nook and cranny ability to stop people from coming or try to remove them from the United States. And I think it really reflects a more meticulous approach to immigration enforcement. So, you know, we saw during phase one with Greg Bovino and Kristi Noem, this campaign in big American cities, pulling people over, arresting people and asking questions later.
5: Right.
0: And this phase two is really much more, like I said, meticulous, under the radar, subtle, but could potentially have just as much impact. And the new DHS Secretary, Mark Wayne Mullen, has been public about this idea that immigration enforcement should continue, but he just wants it to be a lot quieter. So we're not seeing those major operations. We're not seeing, for example, flights of people sent to a prison in El Salvador, 200-something people,
5: right,
0: under the Alien Enemies Act. And I think one of the benefits of a quieter approach for the administration is having the ability to cement some of these really sweeping changes, for example, to TPS or that border policy, but also when you conduct your arrests and deportations on a quieter level, then you don't have as much of a community pushback of mass protests of really essentially chaos on American streets, and you're able to effectively continue to deport people and have that same effect, but without the complications.
5: So you're saying, Hamid, that actually both things are happening at once. There is this kind of approach to dealing with the systems and the laws, and at the same time, they're still rounding people up.
0: Yeah, exactly. In recent weeks, there have been days in which more than 1,500 people, for example, have been arrested on a given day. That's a large number.
5: Wow.
0: It's just not happening with video cameras and news crews in a big American city with DHS officials really being out there. It's just happening much quieter. And this administration, with these rulings, now has the ability to target more people, to strip protections, to try to deport more people. And if anything, I think it's a real affirmation at their goals, their beliefs, their ideas, that in fact, this whole time when they've been saying that judges should not be so involved with these types of actions, that they were right, according to the Supreme Court. And I think that no doubt gives them the confidence moving forward to lean in to deportations, stripping people of protections, and to force people to leave this country if they don't have a way to remain permanently.
5: Well, Hamid, thank you so much.
0: Thanks for having me.
5: Hamid Ali-Aziz covers the Department of Homeland Security and Immigration Policy for the New York Times.
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5: 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That's it for The Daily. I'm Natalie Kitroff. See you on Monday.
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8: Shares of SpaceX skyrocketed, you might say, after its IPO a couple weeks ago, but in the last week, fell back to earth, leaving Elon Musk a mere billionaire rather than a trillionaire. So what's going on? Is this just normal post-IPO volatility, or is there something else spooking investors? We asked Anita Ramaswamy, financial columnist at The Information, to find out.
10: If you think about it, like SpaceX's business, the only part that's profitable right now is Starlink, which is their internet satellite business. But they also have this big business launching rockets into space. They also acquired xAI earlier this year, which makes AI models, and they're trying to integrate that into some of the X social media products as well. So it's a lot of moving pieces, and I think there's a lot of uncertainty about the time horizon of when some of these bets are going to actually come to fruition and whether they will or not. There's also been some news about SpaceX raising more capital through a bond offering.
8: Right. So why would that sort of shake investors?
10: Yeah. So if you think about it, this is the biggest IPO that we've seen in a really long time. SpaceX raised about $86 billion in the IPO itself. And now they're going back to the market and they're raising more capital. It is important to note that this is a refinancing of bonds that they had already taken out. They took this debt out earlier this year just to buy xAI. And now they're going back to the market, refinancing, and they're raising about $25 billion of capital in that issuance. So it's possible that investors are just looking and thinking, you know, okay, you guys just raised all this capital and now you need even more money. It's hard to wrap your head around, you know, the long-term future that Elon Musk talks about, that the prospectus talks about, and sort of hard to believe that that is going to reap rewards for investors anytime soon.
8: So there's these sort of SpaceX specific factors that you talked about. And then there's kind of the markets more broadly, which have also been kind of in turmoil this week. There's been, you know, sell-offs of other big tech brands. What's been going on? You know, what sort of spurred this kind of downturn?
10: I think the recent downturn is, you know, just the market digesting some of the bigger issuances that we've just seen from SpaceX, and then also thinking about the OpenAI and Anthropic IPOs that are likely to come up later this year. A lot of fund managers that I've spoken to are reallocating some of their capital. They're selling down some of their positions in other big tech companies to make room for potentially adding some of these new names to their portfolios. And at the same time, you know, this narrative is ever shifting about which companies are actually on their way to justifying the billions of dollars that they're spending on AI.
8: That was Anita Ramaswamy at The Information. This conversation was part of our Tech Week in Review segment. You can find it on our website, marketplace.org/techbites. Jesus Alvarado and Daniel Shin produce our show. Gary O'Keefe is our engineer. Daisy Palacios is the supervising producer. Nancy Fargali is the executive producer. I'm Megan McCarty-Carino, and that's Marketplace Tech. This is APM.
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0: You're listening to Toledo Works, a co-production of WGTE Public Media and the Toledo Free Press. I'm Jaden Jefferson, your host this hour, and a reporter for the Free Press who primarily covers politics and government. On this week's show, we're discussing how our elections work with the people who make them work. 2026 is, of course, a midterm election year in which congressional representatives, Senate candidates, and here in Ohio, as well as a number of other states, gubernatorial candidates are on the ballot. But to make it so that each of us has the opportunity to be heard in these crucial races, local Board of Election officials require civilian help. And to discuss that, I'm joined first by Lucas County Board of Elections Director, Livia Scott. Thanks for coming on Toledo Works.
1: Thanks for inviting me.
0: Poll workers, obviously, they are sometimes kind of forgotten in this process, but they are the people who are really the backbone of the elections process. And so kind of explain how Lucas County approaches recruiting poll workers.
1: Well, as you stated, they are the backbone of elections. They are the face of elections on election day. We happen to have in Lucas County 82 polling locations, and every one of those polling locations must be staffed with Democrats, declared Democrats, declared Republicans, and then we can also use some people who are non-affiliated as long as we have the minimum numbers that we need for declared people. So out of the 82 polling locations that we do utilize, we only have maybe three polling locations that have one precinct. So in those places, you have to have four precinct election officials. And then some of the larger locations, such as Wade, Stark, where they have a lot of precincts, we can use anywhere between 24 to 30 PEOs. And I use PEOs as precinct election officials. That's the official term. So it is synonymous with poll workers. That's what most people are used to hearing. But, you know, so the amount of poll workers that we use in each precinct stays the same, but it varies depending on how many precincts are within each polling location.
0: And those are just significant numbers that are needed. And so is it a challenge just to fill every one of those positions?
1: It is a challenge. Over the years, I've been there 22 years now. It'll be 22 years actually in a few weeks. But I've definitely have seen, you know, the ebbs and flows. You know, people do tend to volunteer more. And I'd say volunteer very loosely because we do pay these people. So nothing's free. So you are paid to be a precinct election official. But during, like, say, what people believe are such as a presidential election, during a presidential election, I tend to have more people willing to work. But I also tend to have higher turnout during those times. During municipal elections or odd year elections, our recruitment efforts have to be doubled or tripled. For whatever reason, some people either don't know it's an election, don't think that election is as important as the other ones. So it not only affects the number of people who show up to vote, it affects the number of people who are willing to work.
0: And I definitely want to discuss that because we saw in Lucas County significant turnout for the presidential election, and that's true of many other counties in the state of Ohio. But our primary election, 21% last year showed up, even though a lot of what was on the ballot was more impactful to voters. Mm-hmm. And so how do you just combat that maybe lack of awareness of those elections, lack of enthusiasm, even though the issues are still as important or in some cases even more important?
1: Very true. And if you look at the turnout rates, even within Lucas County, there are some areas in Lucas County where the turnout is always double digits, right? Then there are some areas in Lucas County that, you know, I hope we get 8%. You know, but overall, the 21% in comparison to the number of voters that are here, it can be kind of daunting sometimes because, like I always say, it's like you get ready for this large event. Right? Just like you were planning a wedding or something, and you made sure that you had everybody where they needed to be. The venue was set up, the food is set up, the ushers are there, and then three people show up for your wedding, right? And so I look at elections like it's a lot of planning that goes into it. And then, of course, I would love, you know, for the turnout to be higher because I honestly believe, despite the fact of all of the work that goes into it, I'm still of the mindset that your vote is your voice, right? And democracy matters. So it's definitely based upon people, how people feel about the elections and the culture at that time. You can always tell. Say, for instance, you have incumbents running.
0: Right.
1: And it's mainly incumbents. As you know, a lot of people tend to say, well, they're going to win anyway. And people just won't show up to vote. I have found over the years that, you know, if you have two new contenders or two new people in there, you tend to get more people to show up because more people either are looking for that change, or they want to see what the new people they put in are going to actually do. With the gubernatorial election that's coming up, I know that the primary election turnout won't be what I would love it to be, because primaries just don't give those type of numbers. But I do believe that in November, you know, once the people that will actually be on the ballot in November have been chosen, people will show up. Some people are more comfortable letting other people choose who their candidates are going to be. And that's the way I say it. I want to tell people, when you don't show up to vote, you're letting other people make the choice for you, right? So that's what I try to stress to people when I do voter outreach or talk to people, is that, you know, you really don't want to live your life every day where having somebody make all the decisions. Having 20% of the people make the decisions for everything you do, or even 8% during some elections, I mean, that just doesn't sit well with me. And I'm hoping that at some point that people start to really think about how these races affect their daily lives.
0: And a lot of these races can be decided at the margins. I mean, we saw some races recently that were very, very close. And it just goes to show that every vote does, in fact, matter. I know people kind of view that as a cliche, but in mm-hmm. some races, especially if it's a more rural part of the mm-hmm. county, that single vote can really make a difference.
1: We've had races in some of the, as you said, rural areas, especially some of the villages, right. townships, where two votes, you know, separate the winner and the person that does not win. I don't like to say loser. So with the other person. So it is important. Sometimes, you know, the fact that if your taxes are going to go up when you're in some of those areas can be one or two votes, you know, so your vote does definitely matter. And of course, if you live in an area where the population is a little lower, you know, it really matters, because, like I said, we've had recounts, mandatory recounts, because the vote totals were so close that one or two votes separated them. So you have to do the recount. Since I've been here, I think I've had 3 tie votes in all the years that I've been here, where they had to do the coin toss and then, you know, come back and declare the winner. So those things definitely can happen.
0: Yeah, you don't want to be in a position where you're tossing a coin to decide an election. So maybe one way people can avoid that is by voting.
1: Exactly.
0: And certainly we see with certain groups, they are more high propensity voters. Speaking about boomers and Gen X voters, more reliably going to the polls. But younger voters, it's kind of surprising that they're not as active in terms of voting, despite the fact they're maybe more focused on the issues. And so how do you recruit younger people not only to vote, but to also work the polls?
1: That is definitely one of the biggest challenges I have. And as I say, I was in D.C. last week, and one of the things we were talking about, of course, was voting and voting funding and how to get people energized. And people from all across, you know, the country that were there had the same mindset. It's like 25 and under is definitely a huge gap of where we don't have people showing up. And then, you know, one of the groups that was there, a cohort that was there, actually gave us, you know, even more focused numbers on, you know, up to the ages of 40 and breaking it down into the groups. And where do you get these people from? The thing is trying to meet people where they're at, right? So trying to find something that triggers them enough to be able to vote. And that is the most difficult thing. I go to high schools a lot, trying to recruit high school poll workers. And I try to make it interesting for them. You know, we do sample ballots. We'll ask them to vote on their favorite class or their least liked class, or things like, do you think you should be entitled to free lunches, or the, you know, successful, media people, just things to interest them. But if you get them to see how their vote matters, right? So I had the principal come down one time and say, you know, whichever you guys choose, that's going to be your lunch for tomorrow, right?
0: Right.
1: And then purposely had some people not cast their vote. So now everybody is going to eat pineapple pizza, you know, because they won because only 10% of you decided to vote. So just trying to make them understand that these type of things matter for them, you know, that if you start now, start trying to educate them when they're younger. The most enthusiastic voters, quote unquote, I have are like when I go to elementary schools. You know, though the kids are energized. They have a lot of opinions. And I try to take some of the things from them and, you know, and use it in different spaces that I go to. But it definitely is a challenge. I would say anywhere between 25 to 35 is a definite challenge. And it's not like they don't know what's going on in the world. What I've been told by some within that age, they really don't think that they're, like you said, their voice is going to matter. They believe that, you know, the machine is just going to keep doing what it's doing, and they don't really have a say. And I definitely do not believe that's true, but when you have enough people that do believe it, you know, we get what we're getting now, which is a very low voter turnout. And that's, you know, across the country, you know, with people in that age block.
0: For sure. And just looking at this year's races, you kind of mentioned how when people are seeing different faces, there can be that new interest because they're thinking, oh, this is something where we're kind of starting fresh and maybe people may have different opinions. And this year we're seeing down the ballot a lot of new faces, or in some cases, familiar faces running for different positions. How do you think that that's going to affect the dynamic of turnout this year?
1: I think it will positively increase the turnout. And I do believe simply because you have some people that are looking, like you said, because they want to change, right? And just the fact that it's not the person that's there right now may cause them to actually show up to vote. And then you also have, you know, everybody has people that they align themselves with very strongly or very strongly against. And I think especially during the gubernatorial years, we are also looking at, you know, electing some of your state representatives, and depending on the states that you live in and how, you know, how your economy is going in there, how's your housing going, you know, people are really paying more attention to those things now. Even when we get phone calls, we cannot talk about politics whatsoever. So it's funny how when you say you can't have political discussions, then they want to talk to you about, well, can you talk about the price of gas? No, not really. You know,
0: not your department. And,
1: right. I can't do that either. But, you know, just what we hear when, you know, when people want to say, I want to vote because, right? And I'm coming to vote because of this. And I'm just glad you want to vote, right? But the reasons, believe me, people are going to tell you what they think. And so just having a listening ear to whatever it's going to take to energize people is what we try to do. No, I cannot make everybody's polling location be in their backyard. It just doesn't happen like that. I wish I could say, you know, that the absentee rules were different than what they are getting changed to. But my job is to try to make sure that we inform everyone so that they know the changes that have taken place in reference to absentee voting, in reference to additional ID requirements, so that when you do go to vote, you don't get discouraged, right? Because all it does is take one person to say, you don't have the right thing. You know, whether you're going to get your driver's license or whatever the case may be, if I tell you you don't have the right documents, how apt are you going to be more to leave and come back?
0: Definitely.
1: Right. So trying to make sure that when people go to the polls to vote, that they have everything that they need legally so that they can cast their ballot is one of the things that I try to focus on. We put it on our website. You know, I've advertised in multiple papers this year and, you know, just trying to get the information out, because some people only, especially people that only vote in presidential elections. So, and maybe they didn't vote in the last presidential election, you know, so now it's the time is coming to whereas, A, first of all, after four years, they can go on inactive list. And then after the fifth year, they can be removed. So the other thing I always tell people is check to make sure you're still properly registered. If you know that you only vote in presidentials, check to make sure that you're still properly registered. And if not, make sure that you register properly before the close of registration.
0: And that outreach is so important because obviously in recent years, a lot of people have been experiencing distrust with the electoral process, a lot of that driven by claims of voter fraud, which data doesn't substantiate at a significant scale. How do you combat the fact that some people have lost trust in the electoral process, even though there are a lot of checks and balances involved, especially at the local level?
1: I was actually teaching a poll worker class last night. I was assisting, and one of the things that I said to people were, if you're in doubt of how the election process worked, become a poll worker.
0: You see firsthand.
1: And you see firsthand everything that goes into it. You see that you have to work in a bipartisan fashion. You see that you have to have Democrats and Republicans there. First of all, for both parties, you know, both parties can have security in knowing that we want your people from your parties to work, because that allows our processes to work better. I always say, you know, first of all, you can become a poll worker. We have things such as public logic and accuracy testing, where people can come watch the machines as they're being tested. You know, we put a public notice out for that every election. We may get three people. We may get no people sometimes, but it's available. And I always tell people there's no secrets. I believe transparency is best. I am proud to say, you know, Lucas County last year, the Secretary of State had an award, and it was for Integrity and Transparency Award. And our county was the first county to ever get that award for the state. it wasn't just because of me by any means, but I believe that whatever information we can share with our public, we should do that. Of course, there are some things that are protected. Yes, I get it. But, you know, we spend some time in trying to make sure that our website is updated. So now when people, you know, request their absentee, they can go on our website to see that it was processed, see when it was mailed, you know, see when it was received. You can go on there to look up your elected officials. You can print that information out, you know, putting the information out there so that if you do want it, you can get it. And I can't tell you how to vote. I can't give you autobiographies on the candidates, but I can tell you who the people are, right? I can tell you what the issues are so you can do your own research. So I do believe that information is key. And trying to provide information takes away some of the mystery that people want to say occurs in election. I agree 100% with you when you talked about voter fraud. You know, we do mandatory audits after every election in the state of Ohio. You know, our audit has never been less than 99.8. So I feel secure that we're doing what we're supposed to be doing, you know, and I think that that's important, not just for my staff to feel like they're doing a great job, the poll workers that work at every polling location on election day, but the voters themselves to know that, yeah, you can count on what we're doing because we stand behind it.
0: And certainly you mentioned earlier that you were in D.C. and looking for resources, because I know one thing that county boards of elections have to do is they have to reach out to state and federal partners in order to get support in certain areas. Mm-hmm. And so what is Lucas County looking for in terms of support, maybe on the state or federal level?
1: I would say the biggest thing for us support is A, open communication, right? I'm lucky that being a part of the Elections Association that I get to hear about, you know, proposed legislation, you know, and also within that working group, we can choose to either support that legislation, oppose that legislation, or we can stay neutral. So I think I'm always looking to try to get a voice, you know, my voice heard and get answers back in reference to why do you want to change this, right? Why do you think it's necessary to add those? So I think having, being able to sit at the table and hold those conversations is the first step. And of course, funding is always an issue. You know, when there's mandates that are out there to either change your equipment or change your forms or whatever the case may be, are these funded mandates? Are these things that I'm going to have to go to the commissioners for?
0: Or is it going to have to come out of your own pocket?
1: My own pocket? Or is the state going to give us money? Or is the federal government going to give money? You know, those are the kind of questions that we ask. And because there's so many things that are being proposed to be changed in elections in reference to changing equipment, that it does certain things or don't do certain things, in reference to networking and things of that nature. There are pages and pages and pages of all these different proposals for election reform. Are those going to be funded mandates? And that was one of the questions I was asking. I mean, it's hard to ask us to get all new equipment and throw everything we got, you know, in the garbage, and you're not going to give us the next, you know, $2 million, $3 million, $4 million needed to be able to do that. So that was one of the things that I was really pushing for or holding the conversations for, was that if we're going to be making these changes, we need to make sure that we can fund those things. One of the questions I asked, that if you're going to say everybody has to have a birth certificate, is there going to be a means to people can try to apply to get one for free?
0: Or will there be a rush of people wanting to get one as a result?
1: Exactly. So those were the kind of things I wanted to know. Like, okay, this is what you want to do. First of all, why do you want to do it? And then second of all, how are we going to make it happen? And is there going to be funding or assistance for the voters to make that happen?
0: And certainly there have been ebbs and flows when it comes to just the polarization of our country. But I don't know if there's ever been a time when that polarization has seeped into the electoral process, because we're starting to see more of that. And mm-hmm. So would you say this time is different in terms of people maybe wanting to change how elections are operated?
1: I can say this. I don't hear as much in reference to change from everyday people, right? From the people who actually, you know, show up to go vote all the time. And I always say this as well, for the people who propose legislation, I ask them, have you ever spent a day or some hours with your Board of Elections office? Have you ever volunteered to be a poll worker? So you can see what they go through, or so you can see all of the steps that are there to ensure that people's votes are cast properly. And I think that would probably be the biggest thing for me, is that a lot of the time, the ones that are pushing for a change or pushing to say, let's make it, you know, add all these extra layers, whatever the case may be, have never actually either witnessed, you know, how elections are run, either by coming into the office. I tell people all the time, even when we do public L&A, it states on there, if you would like a tour after that, please call by this date and this time. Like I said, transparency, you know, so that people know there's nothing to hide, right? So elections become more political. When it becomes more political than election-based, then yes, that's when the problems start. That's when people start saying, I don't trust these things. And

0: people start saying, I don't trust these things. And so that's something that we try to move away from as much as we can. By countering that, we're providing the information. Is it a complete balance? No, but that's the goal.
1: And certainly, I think at the local level, it's a lot easier to find trust just given that poll workers are your neighbors. You may actually be the neighbor of your poll worker in some cases. And so there kind of can be a way for those walls to come down. But just lastly here, looking at how people interpret poll worker trust, have poll workers themselves experienced additional pressures just as a result of this polarization?
0: I have. When I was doing the poll worker class, I can say I got more questions about what ifs. I got a whole lot of what ifs. What if ICE comes in? What if this person doesn't have a proper ID? What if this person's not a citizen? What if? And the good thing is there are literally written directives to try to push them in the right way. So what we'll say is you don't get to choose that a person's not a citizen because you think so, right? Because on the back of their identification, and we show them, it would say non-citizen on the back of those IDs, right? And I even bought additional magnifying glasses so people could read it. But trying to stress to them that your job as a precinct election official is to try to ensure that the voter can properly cast their ballot, not the opposite, right?
1: Right.
0: It's not to keep people from being able to cast their ballot. It's to try to do whatever you can do legally to ensure that they can. You know, and I can say, you know, I have a board that works well together right now, and they always state at the same time, our job is to try to give people access to the ballot and make sure that candidates can get on there when they do everything they're supposed to do versus keep them off. So, I mean, it starts at the top. And because I have a board that supports that, it's easy for me to be able to try to enforce those same things with, you know, my staff, whether you're working at the Early Vote Center or you're working in my absentee department or the warehouse or on Election Day. We all have to have the same goal, and that's to make democracy happen.
1: And just switching gears, before we conclude this conversation, I do want to talk about the ways in which people can get informed about preparing to vote, because the Lucas County Board of Elections obviously has resources available. And so what are some ways people can get information about what they'll see on their ballot and potentially if they want to become a poll worker, how they can initiate that process?
0: So I always state, just go to our website at Lucas County Votes Ohio. And then, and if you forget the exact website, just go to the top at Google and type in Lucas County Board of Elections, and it will take you to our website. On our website, you can, you can look your information up to see where you're supposed to vote at, to make sure your information is properly registered. You can go on there to see who are the current candidates that are elected in your district or your precinct or whatever you're looking for, because you know you have district races, you have district races, precinct races, things of that nature. So you can do that on the website as well, and all of the issues are on there. Right now we're in, actually today was the proofing portion of the ballot. So our ballots have to be posted, started last night, like I said, until tomorrow. After that, all of the ballots we uploaded, so you can get a sample ballot and look at it for yourself. So you're not just seeing the issues or just to, you're physically looking at what your ballot looks like. You know, any other issues that will be on there, whether it's the county has a couple of issues on there, then there's other school district things on there. So you can see what you would actually be voting for and or what you would choose not to vote for, whatever the case may be. But seeing your actual ballot, those sample ballots, I believe helps people. You can go on there, you can print it out, you know, do whatever you choose, study it before you go cast your ballot. But I think that having that there has been a huge benefit for voters.
1: And I like that you use the word study, because I kind of liken it to studying for a test, seeing what you're going to experience before heading into the booth to vote.
0: Mm-hmm. And you can take, and I can tell people this, you can take your sample ballot to the polling location with you. You just cannot have it out while you're in line. That's considered at that time campaigning because you're holding a ballot out. But once you get to your privacy booth or your machine, you can use the sample ballot that you brought with you if you needed to. If you want to pre-fill it out at home or do whatever you needed to do, that option is there for you.
1: That is wonderful. So definitely you want to do a lot of research before you go out to vote. I know we do a lot of research before we buy an appliance. Elections should get that same level of research. Definitely. And I thank you for coming on the show. I appreciate it.
0: I thank you for inviting me. And if anybody would still like to be a poll worker, please contact our office. You can even just call 419-213-4001. And we will be running poll worker classes almost every day.

0: now until May 2nd.
1: Wonderful. Lavera Scott is director of the Lucas County Board of Elections. She's been speaking to me about this year's elections and the ways in which everyday people, like you listening right now, can ensure they go smoothly. I'm Jaden Jefferson. Toledo Works from the Toledo Free Press and WGTE Public Media continues right after this.

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2: You're listening to Toledo Works, a production of WGTE Public Media and the Toledo Free Press. I'm Jaden Jefferson, a reporter for the Free Press, who primarily covers politics and government. Joining me now, as we continue our conversation about elections and the people who make them work, is Julie Baumgardner, director of the Wood County Board of Elections. Julie, thanks for coming on Toledo Works.
3: Thanks for having me.
2: Obviously, this episode's been focusing on just the effort to recruit poll workers. So how are things going in Wood County thus far?
3: Well, we have just started. So we have just sent out our initial ask for anybody who's already worked for us in previous elections. So we're just waiting for them to get back with us and let us know if they're going to work for us or not. And then after that, we will start hitting it hard to get some new people to come in.
2: And that's a very important part of this conversation, because obviously a lot of people who are working the polls, they've maybe been doing it for some time and they are experienced doing it, but maybe this election they're choosing to step back. And so there's kind of this rotating door of people who work elections. And so how do you get those new faces to come in?
3: Well, there are several different ways. We work with the SOS, the Secretary of State's office, very closely. They always, on their website, you can sign up to become a poll worker, and then they send those names to us so we can get those new people that way. We have social media, Facebook, Twitter, all of those, that we also put out a call for poll workers, and then we get a lot of referrals. So people that have worked for us for a while who may no longer want to work for us may give us some names, and so that's the other way that we get brand new people.
2: Would you say it's a big challenge kind of getting a lot of younger people to get involved in working the polls? Because a lot of people who do work the polls, they're kind of reflective of the electorate, which tends to be a bit older, maybe not a lot of fresh voters who are also working the polls. So is that a challenge?
3: It can be. We're lucky. We do have BGSU in our community, and they have an initiative. They got some grant money that allows like their sports teams and stuff to do work for us. And so we have been lucky that way. But yes, it is very hard. It's also hard because most people work during the day, especially the younger people. When you retire, that's when you have the time to work the 12-hour long day that we have on election day. So that makes a difference too. But we are lucky because of BGSU.
2: And of course, a lot of the preparations for elections, no matter the size of those elections, is starting months in advance. And so just looking at the preparations for the primary election in May and the general election in the fall, what are some of the things that poll workers and your team are kind of considering and working through?
3: Well, the biggest thing is any law changes. So when the law changes, we have to be on top of it. We have to know what to do. We have to change our materials that we give poll workers. Poll workers really don't get into it until training starts. Our training is usually in April. We have several days, morning, evening, afternoon classes. But that's really when the poll workers get involved with us. And so we've already established all the law changes and what we're going to do. And then we roll them out, and then they give us suggestions back about this works, this doesn't work, because every polling location is different. And so the managers are great for us. They really give us a lot of good feedback. So April is about when it's going to start for poll workers.
2: And when I think about Wood County, certainly it's a community that's very spread out. You have some people who are living in rural areas, some people living in more urbanized areas like Bowling Green. And so given just the sparseness of population, you obviously have some precincts that maybe will require less poll workers than others. And so can it be difficult just to get poll workers at those smaller precincts than maybe those larger ones?
3: Absolutely. Especially like our rural locations. Yeah. Because we just don't have the people out there, but we still need a number of poll workers out there. So sometimes we do ask if we have enough poll workers in the location that you live next to, we may ask you to travel if you're willing to travel on that day. And some people are. Perrysburg, BG, we have a number of locations. We can move people around. But yeah, the southern part of the county, that gets a little trickier. But I will say we have a great bunch of poll workers, and they tend to come back, and they always bring people with them. So we are very lucky in that way.
2: For sure. And in my conversation with Director Scott from Lucas County, we had mentioned that there tends to be a larger amount of people that are wanting to work the polls around those bigger elections, those marquee races like the presidential elections. But obviously primaries and just those elections in which state issues are on the ballot, you still need people. And so is there kind of that ebb and flow that happens where people maybe are rushing to work the polls maybe in a presidential race, but not when there's a gubernatorial race?
3: Absolutely. We had a lot of people for the presidential who called us, just cold called us and asked to work, and we couldn't use them all. And so, yeah, I think even more than the gubernatorial, it's the odd years where the township trustees and the villages and the cities have their candidates on. Those are even more difficult than a year like this. Even though it's not a presidential, we don't have as much buzz. We still get more people for these even year elections than for the odd year. So, yeah, if you really are debating about when we need the most help, it's the odd years.
2: Definitely. And yeah. Turnout, too, fluctuates as well, right?
3: Absolutely. Yeah, we'll have good turnout for this one. The primary, probably not as much, just because it depends on the races and how many of them are contested. And we do not have a lot of issues on our ballots this election. November, we will have a much larger turnout. And so, again, we'll have more poll workers, more equipment, all of that stuff. So, yeah.
2: And obviously, being an election official, the biggest job is just getting people to show up and to register and obviously to make their voice heard. And so how do you kind of approach that messaging to the community of, hey, there's an election happening. Come out, make your voice heard.
3: Yeah, that's more difficult. Again, we try to do social media. We do a lot of things on our website and stuff to get people involved. We do programs like this. We've been on TV. We try and go. So anytime anybody asks us to come out, we try and go out. We go to Kiwanis, Masons, all of the civic groups that we can go to. So we do a lot of different things. We also have the schools come in, and some of the high schools even ask us to come out, talk to their students, and then we register them to vote while we're there. So we try to hit as much as we can, and anybody asks, we're going to say yes.
2: And certainly a number of people have turned 18 and they are now able to vote. I'm one of those people this year. And obviously, it's one thing to get people registered and then to get them to show up to the polls. And so when you are going out to those high schools, how do you kind of incentivize people to go out there and make their voice heard, even if the issue they don't think is as close to them?
3: We just try and explain how important it is to vote on the people that are making the laws that affect your life. I know 18-year-olds don't always feel it or see it because they're maybe don't have a full-time job, not paying a lot of taxes, don't have property tax and that stuff. But we just try and tell, explain to them how important it is to have your voice heard, how some elections come down to one voter that makes the biggest difference. We do take a voting machine with us to show them how easy it is to try and get them, encourage them to vote. So, and I also want to say that 17-year-olds are also allowed to vote if they're going to be 18 by the general election. So we do encourage 17-year-olds for the primary. They can only vote on candidates. But if they're going to be 18 before the November general election, register to vote. Go for a primary, it gets your feet wet, you understand it, you can see who's on the ballot, and you get your voice heard.
2: And then by the next time you show up to the polls, you're a pro.
3: Right.
2: And of course, preparation is key, not only on your end, but also on the end of the voter, because sample ballots exist. And so kind of speak to the ways in which people can find those sample ballots and kind of get an idea of what they're going to be voting on before heading to the polls.
3: Okay, yeah. So again, you go to our website. And you can just Google Wood County Board of Elections or whatever Board of Elections, whatever county right. You live in, you can Google their website. And then we all have our sample ballot out there. And for us, all you need is your last name and your date of birth. You put that in. It will actually show you your polling location, where you're going to go. It'll show you your sample ballot, but you can pull that up. You can print it or you can just view it. And it gives you time to look at those candidates that are going to be on that ballot. And so it'll show you all of the races. You can pick in a primary, since this is a partisan primary, you're going to pick what party you're going to select. So if you just Republican, Democrat, we do have Libertarian this time. And so any of those three, or if you only want to vote on issues, then you pick a nonpartisan. Not all of our locations have partisan or nonpartisan ballots. So if you go in there and you only see the three parties, then you know you don't have any issues. But you go in, you pick what party you think you want to vote with, or you can look at all three of them and decide.
2: Right.
3: If you know what, you know, if you know these people or those people more, and you have a feeling that way, pick your party, take a look at your ballot, and then do your research. Go out and look at those candidates and see if they are saying what you believe in, and make sure that you align with what they believe.
2: And certainly I do want to point out for people, this is maybe a smaller change that if they haven't been following Ohio's redistricting process, they may have missed. They may be in a different congressional district. Obviously, Ohio's 9th congressional district covers a large portion of Northwest Ohio, but due to the district shifting in a way, there are some voters in Wood County that may be in a different district. And so how do you kind of make sure people are aware of that before heading to the polls?
3: So what we do is we do a mailing. So when your district changes, we do mail out cards to let you know you are no longer in the 5th, or now you are in the 5th or the 9th, whichever one it is. So our line changed just a little bit for the 9th. It follows mostly Perrysburg City is in the 9th, and then Perrysburg Township is not. So that's where the line is. But we do educate voters that way. And again, you can go online and look up your districts, and you can see where your district is, or give our office a call. We'll be happy to tell you what district you're in.
2: For sure. And I was pointing out in the previous segment, obviously, national politics, it's become a lot more polarizing, and elections officials have experienced that because obviously they're facing more pressure at the state and in some cases, or in many cases, at the national level as well. How do you kind of respond to that pressure and ensure that people still trust the process, even when they're constantly hearing not to?
3: Yeah. So again, education. So going out, talking to people. When people come into our office and, you know, they are maybe ranting and railing at us about something that they don't like, we just try and explain what the process is. We also have brought people in to be poll workers. We've said, okay, you know, if you don't trust it, why don't you come in and work for us and see what happens on the back end? See how we lock the machines up. See how we test those machines. See what happens at the end of election night when all of the voters go home. See how we transfer those ballots and all of that. So I think education is important. And then just say, hey, come work for us and see what happens in the day, in one day in the life of getting your ballot and getting it counted.
2: And obviously being a poll worker is a tough job because not only is it the hours and having to constantly be helping people, especially on a busy election day, but just also the pressures that they're facing. And so how do you kind of prepare poll workers, you know, to maybe feel some pressure as they're doing that job?
3: Yeah, so when we bring them in for training, we will have some mock scenarios sometimes, especially if a law has changed. I know last November we had a big one where we couldn't use our electronic poll books. We had to use our paper poll books. So we brought the poll workers in. We sat them down. We sat them down like they normally do at the table. We brought, you know, people up to pretend to be voters and give names and all of that. So they had to look through those paper books to find those. So we kind of do some role playing and that kind of stuff. And then just again, you know, talking to them, working them through their issues on election day. We are their support. They call us, they have our number, and we have staff there that are going to help them over the phone if we can. We have rovers, so we have individuals that go around, and they have a designated number of polling location, and they go around. And so they help those poll workers get through those difficult items. And we have board members. We've even sent our board members out to go to a polling location if there's somebody difficult there. And we have our board member talk to them and just say, okay, let the poll worker do their job. Why don't you come and talk to me and we'll see what we can do for you. So
2: definitely something you would advise for voters, be patient.
3: Be patient. Always be patient. We do the best we can to get you in and out as quickly as we can. But if you do have concerns, give us a call. even on election day, we're busy, but you can always call our office. You can always step into our office, talk to us, let us know what's going on. And it, maybe there is an issue that we have to address. We may address it immediately if we can, or at least for the next election, we're going to address that issue and make sure that it doesn't happen again.
2: And you mentioned the ways in which County Board of Elections employees support one another, but obviously there's that relationship between the county and the state. And so what has that relationship been like, and what are some of the ways in which the state is providing support?
3: So the state doesn't give a lot of direct, you know, support right. on election day because they're fielding other things there. But what they do is they watch like social media accounts. They watch to see what's being posted, you know, in comments to make sure that some of that stuff is correct. If they see something that is not correct, they give us a call so that we can address it, get it off our social media post if necessary. They are also the eyes and ears for anything in the news, any bomb threats, anything like that. We've never had any of those. I don't foresee any of that happening. But they're kind of big brother, kind of watching over us, but not really engaged in the every minute, you know, detail that we have on election day. But they're out there. We can call them if we need them, but we kind of do our thing. And they do have 88 counties. We all do it a little different. We have to follow the law, but we all have our own little things that we do. So
2: you would say there's a lot of just local decision-making involved in the election process to kind of keep that trust there and to keep that connection to the community.
3: Absolutely. And I will say, Wood County is different than Lucas County.
2: Definitely.
3: Lucas County is very urban. We're much more rural. And so what Lucas County is going to do may or may not be what we're going to do because it may not work for our voters. And so there are those little differences, big county, little county, medium-sized county. All of those things have an effect on what we do, how we do it, and how we interact with our voters.
2: And certainly one thing that all 88 of those counties have in common is just the need for resources, because constantly equipment may be needing to be updated or there may be other needs. And so when it comes to maybe needing updates or needing new resources, how do you approach that? Because obviously there's a financial cost, and then of course there can be more in that process.
3: Sure. We're very lucky in Wood County. Our commissioners are very supportive of us, and our commissioners are the ones that set our budget. They don't run our office, but they set our budget. And when we have gone to them, when we've needed new equipment or something like that, they have always had a discussion with us, and they have always been very supportive. Again, the state also has grants, and so I know a couple of years ago when we replaced our poll pads or our electronic sign-in sheets for Election Day, they gave us money for that. So, you know, the legislator gives us money, so there are some avenues like that. But again, a big shout-out to our commissioners for always supporting us that way.
2: Yeah, and I also want to talk about the gap just between the primary and general election, because it's a significant amount of time. But in that time, obviously, maybe some lessons can be learned about, maybe things that can be done better, done differently. How do you approach that period in making changes before the general?
3: So we, on election day, we deploy like problem sheets or suggestion sheets for our poll workers. They write suggestions down. We go through those. We read every single one of those. We write down what their suggestions are, and then we have a discussion about it. We also do what we call a round table, where we say, okay, what were the problems that we had on election day? What can we do better? What do we need to change? All of that kind of stuff. But that's the summer for us right now between primary and November. We're also getting a new voter registration system. And so we are also updating things during that time. So it may not always be for election in November. It could just be the support services for our office that we do for those 3 months. But the election cycle is 4 months. So 8 months out of the year, we're busy with the election. So,
2: and just approaching that issue of just getting the system updated when it comes to helping people register to vote, obviously that's a challenge in its own right. And so kind of when you want to initiate changes like that, how do you start that process?
3: So we start it by deciding when the best time to do it is, because we can't do it now. We have to have it. And we don't like to do anything in the presidential year. We do try and avoid even the gubernatorial year, just because those elections are watched much closer than some of the other elections. And so we're very mindful of trying not to change anything. You know, the voters are used to something. We don't want to throw something new at them if we don't have to. But we do really look at the calendar and decide, when we can do it, and then we work with the vendor to say, look, we can't implement this until July, say. So the voter registration system, we won't implement anything until July. So we've started working on it already. We've started converting all the data, but we will not implement it until July, so that we have a couple of months then to have our hands on it and make sure that it's working the way it should. So any decision like that, new equipment, new software, anything like that, is going to be all based on what the calendar is for that year.
2: For sure. And obviously, when people are going to the polls, they will notice all the different things that are happening. But a lot happens behind the scenes, too. So what are some things that people maybe don't pick up on, that election workers have to keep in mind, or things that they have to accomplish in order for these elections to run smoothly?
3: So they have to make sure that they have all the correct ballots, because we do have paper ballots. If somebody wants to request a paper ballot on election day, we have to make sure they're there. So they're back there organizing things. They're making sure that the machines work. So if a printer goes down or something like that, and they may have to do a little maintenance on it, they're doing those things behind the scenes. Even before that, we're testing each and every one of those machines. So in a couple of weeks, we will be bringing in people who are going to do logic and accuracy testing. They touch all 543 of our voting machines, and they touch all 105 of our poll pads. And so they're going to go through, they put an election on, they actually vote every single ballot style that goes through that machine. And then we upload all those results into our mock election. We make sure that those reports are giving us what we voted on. And so we do all of that testing, all of that stuff. We have packing, where we have to pack all of the supplies. And so people come in and they, you know, count locks out that we lock our machines with. They make sure that we have all of our paper, you know, trails, all our lock logs, all of that stuff, all packed up and ready to go in our supply bags. And so they're doing all of those items as well.
2: Do you think if people were more aware of all of the checking that has to happen before, that they'd be more trusting of elections?
3: I think so. And like I said before, come work the election, I think that gives you a lot of confidence as well in what's happening and how those machines are working. And, you know, we have a Democrat and a Republican go to a machine to look at it, to fix it. Everything is done two by two. Our office, we've always said, our office is like Noah's Ark. We can't go anywhere unless there's somebody with us. And so we always have a buddy. And so I think when you see that, and you see that one person isn't just walking up to a machine and doing whatever they want to with it, it helps with the confidence.
2: And you mentioned that in your role, you do have to work with both parties. And so has it gotten harder to do that over the years, easier, or what's been the situation?
3: Actually, for us, it's been about the same. I mean, even though our office is political, when we walk in the door, politics goes away. We may joke with each other. We may rib each other, you know, from the other side. But when we get right down to it, we both know we have to do the job. It's got to get done. And we're local. We live in your community. We shop in your stores. We live next door to you. We're your neighbor. And we don't want your vote not to count. We don't want to change your vote. We don't want to steal your vote. We want to make sure that how you vote is how we record it. And so just remember, we're local to you, and we're here to help you. We're not here to take anything away from you.
2: And we've mentioned that the experience of being a poll worker can be so valuable. One of the key ways, obviously, is having that transparency and seeing how the process plays out. What do you think are some of the other things that people get out of being a poll worker?
3: I think they get the community. They meet a lot of people, and they really see how important it is for us to have these elections and to let people vote. So I think it's a great experience. As it's a long day, but it's well worth it in the end. I just really think you learn a lot, and I think you meet a lot of great people.
2: Certainly. And obviously, in your experience working as the director, you're kind of overseeing the whole operation. And so just kind of having that responsibility, how is it like for you?
3: I love it. I was actually an elected official before I became the director of the Board of Elections. And I actually love the nitty gritty of it. I love
2: a stress test.
3: Yeah, yeah. But I love seeing how the other side works. You know, I saw it from a candidate side. I now see it from the other side. And there's a lot involved. But it's fascinating to see how it all works together, how we all coordinate with each other, and how we actually get it all done on election day in 12 hours.
2: So at the end of those election days, I imagine you're taking a nice deep sigh and letting it all out right then and there, right?
3: Not really, because the next day we have to bring all the machines back. So we got all the votes back on election night, but now we got to bring all that equipment back. And so you really don't feel the election probably until the Thursday after. That's the hardest day. That's the day when you can't get out of bed, but you know you have to. So the sigh really comes probably Thursday or Friday after election.
2: So it takes some time.
3: It does take some time, yeah.
2: And given just the geography of Lucas County, or Wood County rather, and this is also true for Lucas County too, there are these rural pockets and then there are these urban pockets, meaning that there has to be a lot of travel done throughout the county. And so that means that people may have to wait a bit longer to get results back. And so what would you say to people who are maybe wondering, why aren't results back, given the fact that there's a process happening?
3: Right. Yeah, we have to wait for the poll workers to bring everything back. And so, you know, for Wood County, north, south, it's an hour away, no matter which way. East, west, it's an hour away from BG. So you have to understand this. The polls close at 7:30, but the poll workers then have to account for all the ballots, the paper ballots they've used. They've got to close all those machines. They got to close the poll pads. They got to pack a lot of stuff up before they walk out of there. And so usually the bulk of our results start coming in about 9:30. We do every half hour, we have to do a report. And so you will start seeing results coming in. But yes, it does take a little bit of time for us to get those final results because we have to wait for the poll workers. And they still have a job to do after 7:30. So you have to give them some time.
2: And we've talked a lot about the work of being a poll worker, but how does one actually sign up or at least show that they're interested in becoming one?
3: So as I said, they can go to the Secretary of State's website. They can fill out a form. They will send that to us. They can call our office. They can email our office. And our poll worker coordinators will reach out and we will contact you and say, hey, we're ready for you. Come work for us.
2: And definitely this is a message, too, for people who are in a precinct that does not have a lot of people that live there. Definitely to show their interest.
3: Yes. Anybody who wants to be a poll worker, as long as you're over the age or 17 or older, come. Volunteer if you have the time and you can give it to us, that would be great. And if you can't be a poll worker, maybe you could come and help us do logic and accuracy testing. Maybe you can come and help us pack stuff up if we have that available for you. I mean, so there are some other things that we may possibly be able to do. We have early voting for most of the month of April. We have to have poll workers there too. So, you know, if you have a day you don't want to do it on election day and you don't want to commit to the 12 or 14 hour day on election day, say you're interested in early vote. It's exactly the same as election day. It's just a smaller window. It's usually 8:30 to 4:30 until that last week. You can come out and be an early worker for those. So, you know, there are several opportunities for you to come out and help us out.
2: And as I would imagine, the pace during early voting is a lot slower than the pace during, you know, election day.
3: Yeah, unless you work the weekend, that's usually when we're the busiest. But yeah, the pace is slower. So you can, you know, talk to people. You can learn how to do it. So if you're not sure about election day because you've never done it before, come out and do a little smaller one where you don't have as many people coming in, or at least it's a steady stream. It's not lines out the door. Come out for early vote, and we will, if we have spots, we'll be more than happy to get you in there.
2: Yeah, one thing we were covering in our previous segment was just how voters themselves prepare for elections, because you mentioned before that the law can change and there may have to be certain things that they bring or certain changes to how they vote. And so what would you say are the key changes voters should know if they plan on voting in either the primary or general in November?
3: So probably the biggest thing is the type of ID that changed last year. So make sure you bring driver's license, a passport, or a U.S. military ID. So those are, you have to bring an ID with you. You may have to vote what we call a provisional ballot if your address changed. So say you moved, but you didn't have time to update your registration. You can still vote, but you'll have to vote a provisional ballot. All that is you're going to fill out a form, and you're going to fill out a paper ballot. You're going to stick it in an envelope It's still going to count. It's all of those things. And it'll update your registration at that time. Same thing for a name change. Say you get married and you change your name. You can do that. And you didn't have time before voter registration closed. You can still change your name. So there are avenues. We always say, even in doubt, you can still vote. We will give you a way to vote, whether that's a regular ballot or a provisional ballot. You'll still be able to have your voice heard. So, but the biggest thing is probably the IDs. I don't think the voters are going to see anything else with what law changes we've had other than that.
2: Yeah, and another important point, say, for instance, you're in line when the polls close. You can still vote.
3: Absolutely. If you're there before 7:30, you're going to be able to vote. It doesn't matter. We are going to stay until that last voter gets all the way through.
2: And just lastly here, looking at lessons from past elections, obviously every election is different, but from your past experiences, what would you say have been the biggest things you've learned as director?
3: Well, that's a hard one. just to have patience with people, just to listen to they have a valid point. And even though you may be on the other side, you need to listen to those people. They need to be able to tell you how they're feeling and what they need. You may not be able to do a lot about it, because we are controlled by law, but listen to them and let them have a voice. I think that's the most important thing.
2: Well, Julie Baumgardner is the director of the Wood County Board of Elections. Thank you so much.
3: Thank you.
2: And that is all for this election-themed edition of Toledo Works, which is a co-production of WGTE Public Media and the Toledo Free Press. 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I'm Jaden Jefferson with the Toledo Free Press. Thanks for tuning in, and have a great weekend.

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I'm Fritz Byers. 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